0: From WABE in Atlanta, this is Closer Look. I'm Rose Scott. Coming up on today's program, it is day two of a three-day series that we've been bringing to you related to America turning 250. We've been focusing on a central theme as well, and that is, what does it mean to celebrate this milestone, and especially now, in a moment, marked by both reflection and reckoning. Today, we're going to discuss the Declaration of Independence and the U.S. Constitution. These are two important documents, one that's aspirational and the other a framework for governance. And we're inviting you to join in on the conversation as we ask you to offer your own reflection as America turns 250. That's coming up, but first a check of this news. And again, we begin with the weather. High temperatures are forecast to keep scorching Metro Atlanta today and the rest of the week. An extreme heat warning covering most of North Georgia set to take effect from noon until 8 p.m. tonight. Now, the National Weather Service forecasts heat index values. Again, this is the feels-like temperature, could reach 111 degrees. Hot temperatures and high humidity may cause heat illnesses, so especially for outdoor workers, drink plenty of fluids and seek shade when you can. People should make sure to give their outdoor pets plenty of water and keep them in the shade, and check up on your elderly and disabled neighbors, especially if they're living without consistent AC. Now, as Atlanta enters the month of July under this heat advisory for a fourth straight day, this comes as tens of thousands of fans descended on downtown yesterday for the England versus Congo World Cup match. Well, guess who was there? WABE's Julian Virgin.
1: The heat index, that's the feels-like temperature, has easily topped 100 degrees daily in and around Atlanta. Here's England fan Rick Annenberg.
2: I'm originally from upstate New York, so this heat is tough. I froze for 42 years up north. I don't complain about the heat down here, but it's hot.
1: And for DR Congo fan Alexia Kashama from Dallas.
3: Oh, it's nothing. It's fine. In Texas right now, it's 96 all week. So this is okay. So we're good.
1: Meanwhile, FIFA volunteer Francine Cojeda says,
4: oh my gosh, I keep water with myself all the time and taking a lot of electrolytes. It's been hard.
1: Officials recommend everyone to stay hydrated, watch for heat exhaustion symptoms, and limit caffeine and alcohol intake. Julian Virgin, WABE News, Centennial Olympic Park.
0: And make sure you all are paying attention to all of that good advice. Now, more than half of Georgia public school teachers who responded to a state survey say they use generative AI to help with teaching. At the same time, many of them worry about how AI use affects their students' learning, as we hear from WABE's Molly Samuel.
5: The Georgia Department of Audits and Accounts surveyed more than 13,000 teachers to get a sense of what they think of AI, pros and cons, how they use it, and if their students use it. Matt Taylor is the deputy director in the performance audit division with the agency. He says 59% of teachers said they use AI.
6: They talk about the time savings. It helps them to more quickly develop content that is aligned with standards. The quality of the materials is good. They are able to create different classroom materials for students at different levels.
5: In terms of student use, elementary school teachers reported their students were much less likely to be using AI than high school teachers said of their students. Overall, many are concerned about how AI could affect learning.
6: There were teachers that wrote paragraphs of concerns, much more likely to write about concerns than they were about the benefits of AI. So I think there is a great deal of concern by teachers about the direction that this could be heading.
5: While there aren't laws regarding AI in schools, the Georgia Department of Education does have guidance on AI, touching on ethics, privacy, and academic integrity. Molly Samuel, WABE News.
0: Environmental groups are calling on the Georgia Environmental Protection Division to investigate a new power plant they say is being built without permits. As WAB's Emily Jones reports, the power plant is for a planned data center.
7: The microgrid company VoltaGrid and data center company Server Farm have applied for state permits to build a pop-up power plant and a data center with backup generators in Covington, Georgia. Public comments have raised concerns about air pollution from the diesel and natural gas-fired units. But several environmental groups now claim construction is already underway without the necessary permissions. Nancy Schultz with Sustainable Newton says her group isn't opposed to data centers, but wants them to be community partners.
8: We want them to be responsible and accountable to our community. And that means following the rules and following our state laws and our federal laws.
7: VoltaGrid, Server Farm, and the Georgia EPD did not reply to requests for comment. Emily Jones, WABE News.
0: The Atlanta-based CDC is seeing the highest number of West Nile virus cases reported this time of year in over two decades. It's asking Americans to take care outdoors during their upcoming holiday weekend and summer season. Let's hear about that from WABE's Melissa Fato.
9: The CDC says at the end of June, 10 cases are usually reported in the U.S. This year, there's been 48. West Nile is typically transmitted through the bite of an infected mosquito. Many people who catch the virus won't have symptoms or feel like they have the flu. But at its worst, the virus can cause severe illness that attacks the central nervous system. The CDC is advising people to wear bug spray. The majority of products registered with the Environmental Protection Agency contain the ingredient DEET. Wearing long, loose-fitting sleeves and pants makes it harder for mosquitoes to bite you. And avoid being outside between dusk and dawn, when the bugs are most active. Melissa Fato, WABE News.
0: And finally, a $2.3 million project to preserve the homes where the first black woman elected to the Georgia General Assembly once lived is officially moving ahead, as we hear from WABE's Jeremiah Vance.
10: Preserve Black Atlanta is working to restore the 20th century homes of Grace Towns Hamilton and her father, George Towns. Towns Hamilton was first elected to the Georgia House in 1965. She served for almost 20 years. Her father was a prominent educator at what's now Clark Atlanta University. Here's Karshik Sims Alvarado with Preserve Black Atlanta.
11: All the activity that occurred within these buildings, like how Black people organized and had secret meetings, this is where they convened. And with Grace and George, you actually saw like this daddy-daughter duo.
10: It's being funded by the National Park Service and Atlanta's Westside Tax Allocation District. The project is expected to be completed in about 2 years. Dormaya Vance, WABE News.
0: And this is Closer Look. We're back in a moment.

0: That second sentence of the Declaration, that all men are created equal, is the second most important sentence in the English language. The first is, I love you.
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0: And Closer Look continues from WABE in Atlanta. I'm Rose Scott. There are so many events, let's call them American moments, that can be used to define America at 250 years. Actually, we always probably think about what are those events that we actually witnessed or lived through. I think about some historic occasions that a lot of people can say they witnessed. Now, when I think about the Wright brothers and Kitty Hawk, that's not me. But it's an important historic moment, the beginning and ending of World War II, the March on Washington. How about the first Super Bowl back in 1967? How about this? Michael Jackson winning 8 Grammy Awards from the Thriller album, the election of the nation's first black president. And then there are some tragic moments. The 900-plus deaths in Guyana at the People's Town compound, mostly Americans. The Space Shuttle Challenger disaster. The L.A. riots related to the Rodney King verdict. Columbine High School massacre. And, of course, 9/11. And I remember just 2 weeks in moving to Atlanta, 30 years ago, last month, the night of the Centennial Olympic Park bombing. So we all have these lived experiences, right? But there's another observation as it relates to the 250th anniversary. It is indeed a moment when there is this questioning of the health of our democracy. So it seems fitting to revisit two important documents, the Declaration of Independence and the United States Constitution. It's the ideal to discuss, okay, what the founders intended, maybe even what they failed to imagine. And then there's this. What are the responsibilities that fall to you, me, and all who call America home during this time? So I'm asking you, what are you thinking about as America turns 250? What are your personal reflections? So join the conversation, 404-733-0942. I'll say that again, 404-733-0942. That's 404-733-0922. 0942, I'll get it right. 404-733-0942. And joining me now as we jumpstart this conversation is someone who's a regular contributor here on Closer Look. By the way, you can also email me because y'all love to do that. community@wabe.org or via social media on Facebook and Instagram. So she's been on this show many, many times, and I want to welcome in from Georgia State University, Children's Right Professor of Law and Constitutional Law Professor, Scholar Tanya Washington. Professor Washington, thanks for doing this. I appreciate this.
1: Thanks for having me, Rose.
0: Let's begin here, because we've been asking everybody this question as it relates to America turning 250. We're asking everyone to sum up, if they can, you know, how they are recognizing this milestone. This is quite a moment for America, 250 years old, albeit very young, when you consider other nations. But this is where we live, right?
1: Absolutely. Absolutely. And so I will say to you, happy anniversary.
0: Okay. Did you bring me a gift?
1: I did not. But I think it's a moment for reflection. That's what anniversaries and birthdays and these kinds of markers in time are for us to think about where we've been, where we are, how we arrived at our current place, and to imagine and envision what we want to be in the future and how we purport to get to that place.
0: Mm-hmm. Again, folks, 404-733-0942. That's 404-733-0942. How are you reflecting on this 250th birthday for America? Professor Tanya Washington, when we talk about this relationship between the Declaration of Independence, it's about ideas, right? And the Constitution's, which is a structure. Why does that relationship matter at 250 years?
1: So I think it is helpful to understand the Declaration of Independence, which marks the founding of this nation, as the why.
0: Okay.
1: Why this nation exists. And as you said, it's aspirational. It sets forth a number of ideals that are reflective of the values that kind of ground the nation. It also codifies our divorce from Great Britain. It establishes equality and humanity as like central to the democratic project. And it also invites us to consider what is possible. Mm-hmm. The Constitution, in my opinion, actually provides an answer to the question, how? How do we organize ourselves? How is our government organized in service of the ideals that are set forth in the Declaration? And so they work in tandem.
0: Mm-hmm. So if the founders then, and obviously we can't ask them, but should we assume that the founders intended that this Declaration of Independence was going to serve as a moral guide for the Constitution, or has that been shaped by later generations after that?
1: I would imagine that it was drafted as a way of laying out broad principles and some basic values mm-hmm. and ideals, that it's aspirational, as you noted mm-hmm. In the outset, and that it would be enduring in terms of the framework that it provides for our democracy. Mm-hmm. But I think it's important for us to reflect on who was contemplated mm-hmm. within the imagination of those who created the Declaration of Independence, mm-hmm. who was a part of the political community that the founders were defining.
0: Right.
1: It didn't include women.
0: Mm-hmm.
1: It did not include black people, whether they were enslaved or free.
0: Mm-hmm.
1: It didn't include children.
0: Mm-hmm.
1: It didn't include First People, First Nation folks, Native Americans.
0: Yeah.
1: There are huge swaths of the population that exist now that were not contemplated as entitled to participate in the democracy that was being founded in 1776.
0: I want to go to Hilton, who's calling from Midtown Atlanta. Hilton, thank you for taking the time and weigh in on this very important conversation.
2: Well, thank you, Rose, for taking the call. It makes me sad. I'm 72 now, and it makes me very sad that the country has not lived up to the goals and the desires for everybody. I just will go to my grave not understanding it, but I understand the actions that prevented it. And I just think it's very sad that it hasn't been shared with everybody.
0: Hilton, thing you said, Hilton, you're 72.
2: Yes.
0: Where'd you grow up?
2: I'm still hopeful to a point.
0: But where'd you grow up, Hilton? I'm curious.
2: I grew up in Columbus, Georgia, but moved to Atlanta after college.
0: All right. So you experienced a lot during the nation's 250th. Are there some achievements or praises that you will acknowledge? I'm not trying to get you to. I'm just asking.
2: No, there's lots that's happened. Mm-hmm. I mean, there's lots of that's happened to people who deserve good things to come to them in this country. And every court case says something about that, but I think it's a shame that it has to come to court cases every time.
0: Mm.
2: After Jim Crow, if the government had done what they were supposed to do and stopped this crap that happens where you single everybody out for less, mm-hmm. it would have been just a lot better. But it didn't happen because things happen by agreement, and if you don't have agreement, then it just seems to be a slow, incremental change. Mm-hmm. And I wanted to see it better by now mm-hmm. for myself and for other people.
0: All right. So, Hilton, thank you so much. I appreciate that. Thank you so much.
2: I love your show.
0: Thank you. And you can be like Hilton, join in on the conversation. Here's your question. What are you thinking about as America turns 250? What are your personal reflections? The number 404-733-0942. That's 404-733-0942. Or you can send us an email, community@wabe.org. Professor Washington, you heard what Hilton had to say. He's a little bit older than us, and he's lived through some experiences. Mm-hmm. But he said, you know, it's sad that America has not lived up. And I think that's a sentiment that a lot of people are feeling.
1: And I understand the sadness and disappointment, but I would also remind us that this American project is evolving. Our democracy is a work in progress. And what inspires me is that so many people have made sacrifices of their time, of their energy, of their lives in pursuit of a more perfect union that we may not ever see, but that we can imagine and work towards for future generations. And to me, that is what gives me hope.
0: I'm curious, do you see any tension between the aspirational language of 1776 and then what the governance and the compromises that are embedded? The U.S. Constitution was 1787. My history teachers, do not send me an email. Somewhere around in
1: 1789.
0: Okay. So do you see some tensions there with the language of the Declaration of Independence? And then here's a Constitution that says, okay, but now this is how y'all do it.
1: Well, I think the tension is between the text of the Declaration and the realities of huge swaths of the population at the time.
0: Okay.
1: Women were not married. Married white women were not allowed to own property, enter into contracts. Marital rape was legal. They weren't allowed to vote or serve on juries. White children were considered economic assets. Most black folks were enslaved, and that was 20% of the population. And the Declaration of Independence explicitly refers to Native Americans as savages. Mm-hmm. So the reality that these folks were excluded, so women were half of the population and then 20% of the population was enslaved.
0: Mm-hmm.
1: So that's a majority of the population was not included in the vision, the aspiration that was set forth in the Declaration of Independence. To me, that's where the tension lies, is that many parts of our population required an amendment to the Constitution, right, during the Reconstruction era to even be included in the material legal benefits and protections that the Constitution offers. And that's why the Reconstruction era is often referred to as the second founding.
0: Mm-hmm. Let's go to Gabriel, who's calling from Atlanta. Gabriel, thanks for taking the time. I really appreciate it.
3: Yeah, thank you for taking the call.
0: Yeah. How are you reflecting on this milestone for our nation, 250 years?
3: To be honest, I've been very down about it. Up until recently, past couple days, I've been dreading the fact that it's our 250th because I see the country is going in a downward spiral. But I've been reminded by friends and by just different things that we've had our first black president. Mm-hmm. We've had our first female, our black female vice president.
0: Mm-hmm.
3: We have people all over the country coming together, showing up for each other, showing up for not just a better future for, you know, myself or for these people who matter to me, but for everyone. Mm-hmm. So while I am worried a little bit about where our future is currently headed, I think there are enough of us who are tired of just sitting back and watching things stay status quo that actually want a better future for everyone. I'm a white male. I was raised in a very bigoted household in the church that told me that, you know, because I'm a male, I'm better than women. I have thankfully grown out of that. I understand that is completely backwards thinking. I am hopeful for a future for America that actually goes out of the way to look out for the smallest among us, the least powerful among us, to make sure that every single person is held accountable, every single person is raised up instead of put down and othered for personal gain.
0: All right, Gabriel, thank you so much for that. Thank you for offering your reflection. Let's go to Sandy Springs, where Lauren is standing by. Lauren, thanks for taking the time.
4: Sure. No problem. I love your show, Rose. Thanks for taking my call.
0: Yeah.
4: I heard you ask someone a little bit earlier about what made them most hopeful about the 250th anniversary.
0: Mm-hmm.
4: And for me, I was just talking to my husband about this yesterday. I really appreciate that we've got government that's in three branches and that we've got a pendulum that continues to swing back and forth. And sometimes it goes in the wrong direction, but I'm always hopeful that it will go back in the right direction. Usually there are a lot of people, and it seems like there are more people these days than there used to be, who are really forcing that pendulum swing.
0: Mm.
4: So it just brings me a lot of hopefulness when things aren't going well.
0: All right. Lauren, where'd you grow up?
4: I grew up in East Point.
0: Okay. So you're in the South here. You were raised and the foundations that your parents planted in you, has that shaped your outlook or how you treat people or how you view people? I'm just curious about all of that.
4: Probably, yeah. I was raised in East Point. It was very integrated. It was before all the missing and murdered children and all that. And so, you know, there was a good amount of diversity where I grew up. And it just wasn't a question of who was better or anything like that.
0: Mm.
4: So for me, you know, even living in the suburbs of Sandy Springs, which, you know, you still have some diversity, but it's different from East Point.
0: Yeah.
4: I I still kind of hang on to that when I'm thinking about things or, you know.
0: Well, I appreciate that, Lauren. Thank you for taking the time. We appreciate your perspective. Thank you so much. You know, Professor Washington, we always hear, and if I had a dime for every time we heard it, all men are created equal. That's how we define, you know, that's the core of what it means to be an American and what we've done in this country. So I'm curious, when we talk about how folks should interpret this all men are created equal in a nation, obviously, as you point out, that was deeply unequal at its founding, I've heard people say, well, why do we have to focus on that? That, you know, when it was founded, there wasn't equality. And I said, well, listen to today's show. What do you want to say to that person?
1: I want to say that the Declaration of Independence expressly speaks to equality, but the reality at the time conveys that equality was regarded as divisible, right? Not totally inclusive. A true definition of equality is not divisible. It either exists for everyone or it doesn't exist at all. And so the text of the Declaration that says all men are created equal was being true to that reality. Mm-hmm. Women were not men. The word man was not used in the universal sense.
0: Mm-hmm.
1: And Native Americans and Black people were not considered human.
0: Mm-hmm.
1: So they couldn't be considered men. Even the male African Americans and Native Americans. And so it was for a very defined class of white males. We now interpret equality in a more universal sense, in a more equitable sense, and in a way that is aligned with democracy, which requires that every person's humanity be recognized.
0: The voice you hear is Professor Tanya Washington. She's a children's rights professor of law and constitutional law professor at Georgia State University. And we're taking your calls today. We're talking about, what are your reflections as America turns 250? Let's go to Decatur, where it's greater. I've always wanted to say that on air, and speak to Jacques.
5: Hi, how's it going?
0: Hey.
5: Big fan of the show.
0: Hey, how are you, Jacques?
5: I'm doing well. How are you?
0: Doing fine. How are you reflecting as America turns 250?
5: I have only spent a short time in it. I'm 25 or 26. And in my time, I feel like my relationship with it has changed a lot. And now I think we just need some sort of restructuring. I think you guys were talking earlier about how the Constitution or the Declaration of Independence was written from the perspective of white men for white men. And I think that that being baked in has just really led to a lot of things going out of balance in the country. And I feel like some sort of socialist reconstruction of the United States would be a bit more equitable for everybody.
0: Oh, I'm going to ask our professor about that. Jacques, thank you so much. And stay cool and safe, okay?
5: Will do. Thank you so much.
0: All
5: Have
0: right.
5: a great day.
0: You too. What do you make of what Jacques said?
1: I think Jacques is speaking to the need for us to embrace a definition of democracy that is inclusionary, right? That leaves no one out of the political community, where more people can vote, not fewer people. Where more people can benefit from the, you know, from economic progress, not a few folks.
0: Mm-hmm.
1: And that kind of governmental structure is consistent with a government that is by the people, for the people, and of the people. And so just giving meaning to those words would create the kind of democracy where more people are part of the equality that the Declaration speaks to.
0: 404-733-0942. That is your number, 404-733-0942. And we're asking you, what are your thoughts and reflections as America turns 250? We'll take a break. When we come back, we're still taking your calls. This is Closer Look. Back in a moment.

They say if you want to be a morning person, you should have something to look forward to first thing. Something like a cup of coffee or tea made just the way you like it. While you enjoy it, make Morning Edition your companion. No spin, just the facts, and no scrolling. Just familiar voices guiding you through what you need to know. So up and at 'em. We're here with you. It's Morning Edition from NPR News every weekday. 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

0: And Closer Look continues from WABE in Atlanta. I'm Rose Scott. As we are taking your calls today and your comments at 404-733-0942. That's 404-733-0942. Asking you, how are you reflecting or, you know, even reckoning with this milestone for America, 250 years. Let's go to Sandy Springs and talk to Dan. Hey, Dan.
1: Hi.
0: Hey, how are you?
1: I'm wonderful. Thank you.
0: Yeah. What are your thoughts as America turns 250?
1: Well, being a person of a foreign country, coming to America and becoming a citizen, mm-hmm. I would probably have a unique view of America, which brings me nothing but joy, pride, and just happiness. And mm-hmm. for it to turn 250, I am honestly in awe of this country. I think it's definitely not perfect, mm-hmm. but my God, is truly the best country in the world.
0: Yeah.
1: And I love the Constitution and its platform that everything is built on. I think that's what matters the most. And as the professor is saying, is a living, breathing thing that evolves. And we got to give ourselves a little credit for how much we've accomplished.
0: Yeah. Okay, that's a good point. Dan, thank you so much. Professor Washington, there is some space allowed, room, as we say, for appreciation, achievements, accomplishments. We're not perfect.
2: Absolutely. And we don't have to be perfect to celebrate this American experience. I want to quote James Baldwin, whose words have given me a framework for how I'm reflecting during this moment. And he said, I love America more than any other country in the world. And exactly for this reason, mm-hmm. I insist on the right to criticize her perpetually. Mm-hmm. We can do both. We can reckon and reflect. We can celebrate and hold ourselves accountable for the work that still needs to be done to make this a more perfect union. And we can celebrate the people who gave their lives and struggled to make it a better union than it was in 1776 when it was founded.
0: And I want to be very clear, because I have sort of adopted that. And I think it's important for folks to hear my viewpoint, because I've always struggled with, you know, how do we reconcile, or as Dr. Catherine Meeks, is one of my favorite people, will say, let's move away from reconciliation, because there's nothing. That means two people had to be in agreement in the first place. She always talks about, you know, acknowledgement and healing. But I think about the folks who I call my heroes and sheroes and what they tried to do to make this place better. Some I know, some I don't. I think about my parents who, through their work, was making sure kids who needed a home, they were foster parents, they gave them a home, gave them an opportunity to live this American dream. I'm one of them, you know? So that's where I have sort of evolved. 404-733-0942. Let's go to Roswell, where Melanie is standing by. Hey, Melanie.
3: Hey, how are you?
0: How are you?
3: I'm great. Thanks for taking my call. I really appreciate it.
0: Yeah.
3: Here's my issue. I'm not sure. I'm not any kind of constitutional scholar, but I am not sure that structurally our Constitution is set up for this global world in which we find ourselves. The founders created a situation with very strong states as sovereigns, a very weak executive with only enumerated powers, no general powers. And I just don't know in this world that structurally we are able as a country to move forward, because we've got this imbalance in the way our sovereigns are set up. It's not called the United People of America. It's called the United States. The president isn't elected by the people. He's elected by the states. And the way the situation, with the way the country was set up originally, senators were not selected by the people they are now, and that's a good thing. But I just wondered if you had some comments on that. Mm-hmm. And I think about Erwin Chemerinsky's book, No Democracy Lives Forever. Mm-hmm. And he addressed some of those points.
0: All right. Melanie, keep listening. We'll let Professor Washington address that. What do you think?
2: Melody, those are excellent points. And I think we have to embrace the American project as an evolving one, which means that we can change course. Other nations have modified significant aspects of their constitutions when it no longer fit the reality either domestically or globally.
0: Mm-hmm.
2: South Africa, Brazil, there are a number of nations that have done that, and we are not beyond that. Something can be evolving and enduring. What should be enduring are kind of the ideals and the aspirations of a democracy that is inclusive and based on equality.
0: Let me ask you this before we get to Juan and Christine. So are there areas where you believe the Constitution now may need revision or modernization in a sense?
2: I think that to the extent that folks are left out of the original text of the Constitution, and it's important for me to say as a Black woman, for your listeners who do not know, my rights, my constitutional rights are preserved by virtue of amendments to the Constitution, not the original text of the Constitution. And so we shouldn't be afraid to add amendments. But I think Melody's question asks whether structurally federalism, separation of powers, the checks and balances
0: mm-hmm.
2: is working. Can it hold the tension that it is experiencing, or do we need to change those structures?
0: But also there's this, and hold on, Juan, I'm coming to you next, because this nation's high court, the Supreme Court, is often the final say over some challenges to the Constitution. But as we see, it also can depend on the ideology makeup,
2: mm-hmm.
0: the majority of the court. That's a fair and, let's be clear, accurate mm-hmm. assessment of it.
2: Yes, I mean, the personnel of the court can dictate very significant differences in how the institution is interpreted. But what I want folks to understand is there's nothing magical about the number 9. We do need an odd number so we don't end up with Supreme Court decisions that are ties.
0: Mm-hmm.
2: But we don't have to, we don't have to have 9. We could have 13 or we could have 15. We are not wedded to the way the court is comprised mm-hmm. right now. We can change these structures and still remain faithful to the idea.

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1: And this is after having conducted research into my family line. Both mother and father lines are from Virginia and from one place in Virginia.
2: Mm-hmm.
1: And I've been able to document back to the revolutionary period.
2: Okay.
1: Prior to that, there's no documentation that I've been able to find. So knowing that I have ancestors, and not only that, I discovered descendant of free persons as well. Virginia had the highest number of free persons.
2: Mm-hmm.
1: And within Virginia, Petersburg, Virginia had the highest number in that state. So being from that place and discovering that I had ancestors that were walking the grounds the same time as Thomas Jefferson, Madison, these men,
2: mm-hmm.
1: I feel more anchored than ever. And as I've done research in my doctoral program, I've come across multiple instances where Black Americans have transacted with these documents, be it in court or be it through advocacy in their language and speech. So while it was conceived as a project that was not inclusionary, Black Americans have always seen it as a part of their identity in some capacity across
2: mm-hmm.
1: time.
2: Yeah.
1: And that's why I, with the amalgamation of that history, feel more anchored than ever.
2: Oh, well, thank you for that, Juan. I really appreciate it. Thank you so much. You know, we're going to actually talk more about this tomorrow on this, as we conclude this week's programming, but you know, particularly up north, and Professor Washington, you know this, there were a lot of freemen, as they put it, and a lot of Black folks that fought in the Revolutionary War. Let's be really clear about that. Let's go to Andrew, who's calling from Virginia Highland. Andrew, thanks for holding.
3: Hey, Rose. Thank you for having us.
2: Sure.
3: My concern is about the rule of law and about racism, both in the country and in the city. And beginning with my involvement in the prosecution of Byron Miller Beckwith for the Medgar Evers killing, running right through the Birmingham church bombing cases. I'm a white guy from Miami who's been living here since 1960, while Dr. King and others were beginning the movement in South Atlanta, and we were over at Emory just in a bubble of whiteness.
2: Mm-hmm.
3: So getting aware of what racism is and how deeply embedded it is in our culture has been extremely rewarding for me. I was involved very much in the 1906 Atlanta race riot procedures that are coming up again in September, as they do every year.
2: Mm-hmm.
3: And I think that to celebrate the movement that we are making ever so slowly and ever so begrudgingly toward a more diverse culture is worth celebrating at 250.
2: Yeah. And Andrew, you have obviously been involved with some historic moments here in our nation. But you can also understand, we can offer praise. We can also criticize. You are both, correct? Sounds like it.
3: Yes.
2: All right.
3: Absolutely.
2: Thank you so much, Andrew. I appreciate it. Let's go to Tucker. Actually, no, let's go to Southwest Atlanta and talk to Christine. Christine, thanks for taking the time.
4: Thank you, Rose. I love the show.
2: Thank you.
4: I'd like to say about the topic, I know on paper, as an African-American woman of great heritage, but I feel a part of America. Why? Because our family knows four generations back. And I know the contributions, just to name one, Benjamin Banneker and a few others of our people who have contributed greatly to the America's dream and the ongoing progress. So I guess it's twofold. On paper, I'm not included.
2: Mm-hmm.
4: But in reality, and as a woman, a Black woman of intelligence and who's still learning, I feel a part of America, and I don't know that America could make it without my people.
2: Mm. You know, thank you so much for that, Christine. To the point, Tanya, I have an email that says, "Hello, Rose. As an African-American woman, it is disappointing that our history and the current condition of our country is in the state that it is in. However, I too sing America, as Langston Hughes says. I celebrate the 4th of July because my ancestors were the backbone of the founding fathers' architecture design for this country, whether we were acknowledged or not."

0: Yes, absolutely. I mean, no one has a monopoly on the American story. And no one gets to tell us, as Americans, how we should behave and experience this moment. Mm-hmm. Our former First Lady, Michelle Obama, talked about living for 8 years in the White House, mm-hmm. in the house that enslaved people mm-hmm. built. We have made immeasurable, as Black people, contributions to America, as have women, members of the LGBTQ community, mm-hmm. people with ability differences, Native Americans, Asian Americans. This is what makes our story so beautiful, mm-hmm. is that it is a collective contribution.
1: By the way, that email ends, keeping our eyes on the dream of beloved community and country, Rose and Professor Washington. Tell my JMU classmate, hi, she's an amazing woman. That's from Zanetta. Who is Zanetta?
0: Thank you, Zanetta. I believe Zanetta was one of my classmates.
1: Folks, sending you love. Let's go to Tucker and talk to Swami. Hey, Swami, thanks for holding.
2: Rose, love you a lot.
1: Appreciate it.
2: Just the fact that 75 million people voted for that two-bit paper hanger tells me that vote, that was 75 million votes that were all about race, were all about sexism. I grew up in Doraville in the late 50s and 60s. Woke up when I was eight to a black dripping swastika on my door because of my Jewish name. Mm-hmm. And all the kids that I played with in the neighborhood were racist because their parents were. Mm-hmm. So I would pick up all these slogans and stuff, and I would go home at 8 years old and repeat them. And boy, my dad set me straight. Mm. You know, but back in Doraville in that time, you know, you couldn't swing a burning cross without hitting a rebel flag.
1: Mm. Wow.
2: And if we don't think racism is still happening, just ask the Ahmaud Arbery down in South Georgia. Mm-hmm. That stuff goes deep, and you don't even know it's there. Rose, I'm a racist. I had a black girlfriend when I was 30. And we were doing LSD. Now, LSD is therapeutically used now to bring out what's deep inside, right? So we were having an argument, and here comes the N-word.
1: Did she pop you?
2: Well, we broke up after that.
1: Yeah. You be gone, too. I got to tell you, Swami.
2: Uh-huh.
1: Yeah.
2: So it goes deep, and you don't know what's there. That's what's happened to America. They're racist, and they will never admit it. You can't end racism without admitting racism.
1: Well, Swami, let me ask you this. Do you feel like you have evolved, you've made an attempt to understand and judge people for who they are and not just by the color of their skin?
2: Thank God I had progressive parents and grandparents that were way, way ahead of their time. And, you know, that episode set me straight.
1: Did you apologize to her, Swami?
2: Oh, on my knees forever.
1: Okay, good. All right.
2: But it didn't work.
1: Yeah, no, that was it for her. Yeah.
2: So,
1: But I appreciate your honesty, too. I appreciate your honesty. I appreciate you sharing
2: your
1: story.
2: Got to have it. And even though I'm a little, you know, not feeling good about our future, thank God for you. You're an island in the sea of insanity.
1: I appreciate that, Swami. Thank you so much for taking the time. I really appreciate it. See? Y'all better leave folk alone. Using them bad words.
0: But I think Swami said something that's really important about mm-hmm. the role of race in our history.
1: Yeah. Which was,
0: I mean,
1: created in a sense.
0: It is as American as apple pie.
1: Yeah.
0: Racism is. Mm-hmm. Racism has been described as America's original birth defect, right? We have, we founded this country at the same time that people were enslaved. No one understood the meaning of freedom more than an enslaved person. Mm-hmm. And here you have a document that professes to be about freedom while enslaving 20% of its population. That inconsistency makes Black people's history an inconvenient truth right now if we're not willing to have honest conversations about our 250-year history.
1: So, and we're going to get into this more tomorrow, when we talk about the next 50 years, Professor Washington, and I'm curious about what civic responsibilities you feel fall to all of us as the nation enters its next chapter.
0: I believe it was John Lewis who said that democracy is not a spectator sport.
1: Mm-hmm.
0: What has been encouraging is to see people trying to understand how our government is operating so that they can find ways for it to operate better and in service of democracy and equality and humanity. The next 50 years, so history is cyclical. That's what I love about history. It teaches you patterns so that you can recognize where you are in the cycle and you can recognize how to respond to a cycle. Oppression is cyclical and so is resistance. And what I'm seeing people doing now at this phase of the cycle is demanding democracy by exercising democracy, the right to protest, the right to dissent, the right to vote, the right to petition their government for redress. Those are democratic principles. Mm-hmm. And so what I see in this next 50 years is the same spirit that undergirded the civil rights movement and the same spirit that undergirded resistance during post-Reconstruction.
1: But does the U.S. Constitution need to then have some type of modernization? I guess my question is, we begin to wrap up, if you could add a footnote or something to the Constitution for modern readers and what that would clarify or what would be new.
0: So the Constitution has some specific language like the Birthright Citizenship Clause.
1: Yeah.
0: But it also has space for often contradictory interpretations.
1: Mm-hmm.
0: And right. So we don't have we can't detail everything. Right. The Equal Rights Amendment, I think, would be a wonderful addition to the Constitution because it would make clear that women have the right to experience equality in terms of legal protections and rights that are not based on gender. That would be an amendment. But I think we need to enforce the Constitution as written to apply to people without regard to race, without regard to gender, without regard to sexual orientation, without regard to ability, without regard to religion. If we just enforce the Constitution as written, we would be in a better place and this would be a more perfect union.
1: So how will you be, if you are indeed, when you for July 4th, what will be the reflections you think as you wake up on that day? And
0: well, I plan to have some good barbecue.
1: There we go. That's why she's on the show.
0: I plan to have, I plan to surround myself with people who I love and who love me, because to me, what democracy symbolizes is community. And I want to share this moment with other people that are grappling in the same ways with the contradictions, with the hope, with the struggles. And out of respect for our ancestors who worked to make this union more perfect.
1: Someone who was born this year and then 50 years from now when we celebrate 300, what is your hope that perhaps that person might be doing? I don't know what kind of media we'll have by then, but perhaps that person is doing something like we're doing today, saying, I was born in 2026 and here's my vision of America. What would you think that could be, or your hope is?
0: What I hope is that that person will have different complaints, that they will not be complaining about the same thing that my grandmother complained about and my great grandmother complained about. I have
1: And rightfully so.
0: Yes, and rightfully so, that they will have new complaints that address new challenges, that we will have addressed the ones that we're complaining about now.
1: From Georgia State University, Children's Right Professor of Law and Constitutional Law Professor Tanya Washington. As always, we appreciate you coming in and sharing your wisdom and knowledge.
0: It was a pleasure, Rose.
1: And thanks to all our callers. Some very good questions and comments today. That's it for this edition of Closer Look. Our producers are LaShawn Hudson and Daniel Raziel. Tiffany Griffith is our supervising producer. Our engineer is Sori Vanderwerth. A reminder, let us know your thoughts on today's program or any other. You can always send me an email, community@wabe.org. That's community@wabe.org. 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Now, tomorrow, a very special Closer Look as we present to you, and I want you all to tune in, a very special program. Okay? 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It's called For Spacious Skies, Sentiment and Reflection on America's Birthday. 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I'm Rose Scott.
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1: On the next Closer Look, it's a major milestone for these United States. 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
1: I'm Chris Boyd. Up next on Think, the debates between Thomas Jefferson and Alexander Hamilton that we are still debating.
2: It is remarkable. I think of the competing positions of Hamilton and Jefferson as golden and silver threads woven throughout the tapestry of American history. It is the productive tension on both sides of the thread that's prevented us from descending into violence.
1: We'll talk with the former head of the National Constitution Center about what kept Hamilton and Jefferson from agreeing on a single vision for America, how that conflict has shaped pivotal moments in U.S. history, and how their ideals are present in our most timely national debates. Our conversation starts after a short break.
3: Live from NPR News in Washington, I'm Ryland Barton. Iran's Joint Military Command is warning that all oil tankers moving through the Strait of Hormuz must use its approved routes or face what it calls a forceful response. It comes after U.S. and Iranian negotiators met separately with mediators who said positive progress has been made to resolve the conflict started by the U.S. and Israel in February. Ship passage through the vital waterway is continuing to rebound even after Iran attacked two commercial vessels last week that circumvented its routes, but traffic remains far below pre-war levels. Russia launched a massive drone and missile attack on Kyiv, killing at least 21 civilians in the city and injuring many more. It comes after Ukraine launched long-range strikes on Russian oil facilities that have disrupted energy supplies and created long fuel lines in Russia, as NPR's Joanna Kakissis explains.
4: Vladimir Putin has acknowledged these strikes. There are real problems in Russia now because of these strikes. Russia's defense ministry today said, yes, these overnight strikes that we experienced last night were in retaliation for the long-range strikes. Mm-hmm. And they said that, you know, they suggested that more were to come.
3: NPR's Joanna Kakissis reporting. Louisiana's Republican Attorney General has been indicted on 16 counts, including intimidation. The charges stem from letters she sent to New Orleans city officials. Mel Bridges with member station WWNO explains.
5: A grand jury in Orleans Parish indicted the state's Republican Attorney General, Liz Merle, on 8 counts of malfeasance in office and 8 counts of intimidation. The letters went to 5 Democratic city council members, the mayor, the city attorney, and a retired judge. The dispute began after the state legislature combined the parish's criminal and civil clerk offices. Merle argued the parish's civil court clerk should take over, and she warned the city officials that she'd take legal action to remove them from office if they moved to fill the seat. Merle calls the indictment, quote, retaliatory, meritless, and unconstitutional. Republican Governor Jeff Landry posted that he would, quote, pardon her as fast as the law allows. For NPR News, I'm Mel Bridges in New Orleans.
3: The extreme daytime heat in much of the eastern U.S. is likely to set records, but as NPR's Scott Newman reports, experts say the warm nighttime temperatures are also a health concern.
6: Daytime highs are expected to reach into the 100s for parts of the mid-Atlantic through the end of the week. Ashley Ward, director of the Heat Policy Innovation Hub at Duke University's Nicholas Institute, says climate change is not only bringing hotter days, but hotter nights, too. And that's worrisome, she says.
7: We're not getting the opportunity for recovery overnight.
6: Roughly 35 million Americans do not have air conditioning installed in their homes, making them more vulnerable to heat exhaustion and heat stroke. Scott Newman, NPR News.
3: Major stock indexes closed mixed today. You're listening to NPR News from Washington. More than 1 million immigrants have applied to legalize their status in Spain under a program to integrate those living and working without authorization. The initiative started in April and closed at the end of June. It offered a one-year renewable residence permit to those with a clean criminal record who have lived in Spain for 5 months. The policy contrasts with deportation efforts in other parts of the EU and the U.S. Most applicants are from Central and South America. The Vatican says a small group of conservative Catholics who ordained bishops without official permission is in schism. NPR's Jason DeRose reports the church has now excommunicated members of the group.
8: The Society of St. Pius X is a traditionalist movement that opposes official teachings on interfaith and ecumenical relations. It also promotes the Latin Mass. During a ceremony in Switzerland this week, a bishop affiliated with the group consecrated four men as new bishops without Vatican approval. Now, the church has issued a statement saying the decades-long attempts to bring the Society of St. Pius X back into alignment with Catholic teaching have proved vain. Because of that, the Vatican's Office of Theology has formally excommunicated both clergy and laity who are formal adherents of the group. Jason DeRose, NPR News.
3: The NHL's career goal-scoring record holder Alex Ovechkin is returning for a 22nd season after re-signing with the Washington Capitals. Ovechkin turns 41 in September. He had said he was waiting until the offseason to decide whether to retire. He broke Wayne Gretzky's mark of 894 goals in 2025 and currently has 929. This is NPR.
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1: Jefferson and Alexander Hamilton's conflicting visions of American government have influenced presidents from George Washington to Donald Trump. Jefferson championed states' rights to protect individual liberties, while Hamilton argued a strong federal government and powerful executive could protect those liberties. So whose side are you on? From KERA in Dallas, this is Think. I'm Chris Boyd. With America's 250th birthday on the horizon, we are still grappling with these fundamental questions about the way we govern. So this hour, we're going to talk through these opposing viewpoints with someone who has deeply thought about them. Jeffrey Rosen is a legal scholar and former president and CEO of the National Constitution Center. His book is The Pursuit of Liberty, How Hamilton versus Jefferson Ignited the Lasting Battle Over Power in America. We spoke recently in front of a live audience at the Dallas Holocaust and Human Rights Museum as part of its Rule of Law series.
11: Jeff, welcome.
2: Thank you so much. It is such an honor to be here.
11: We are really excited to have you here, and I'm going to ask you to give us all a refresher. Those of us who maybe haven't been in a history class for some time, will you just start by briefly outlining the core differences between Thomas Jefferson's republicanism and Alexander Hamilton's federalism?
2: Absolutely. Thomas Jefferson believes in states' rights. Alexander Hamilton believes in national power. Thomas Jefferson believes in democracy. Hamilton believes in rule by elites. Jefferson believes in strict construction of the Constitution, and Hamilton in liberal construction. And Jefferson wants a constrained executive, except when he becomes president. And Hamilton generally prefers a strong executive.
11: And these really have been at the heart of almost every major fundamental argument we've had in this country for 250 years.
2: It is remarkable. I think of the competing positions of Hamilton and Jefferson as golden and silver threads woven throughout the tapestry of American history. It is the productive tension on both sides of the thread that's prevented us from descending into violence. We heard such a moving and true introduction a moment ago about how it is the rule of law that prevents us from descending into violence. That's exactly what John Adams told John Quincy Adams toward the end of his life. He was reading the history of English wars, from Henry the First to the Fourth, the War of the Roses and the Lancasters and the Tudors. And he said, once England abandoned Magna Carta, it descended into bloodshed. And he cautioned Quincy Adams and insisted that unless Americans maintained their adherence to the Constitution, we too would descend into violence.
11: You know, it's really interesting to think about the history of all this, because sometimes, because we know how things turned out, it can feel like we're reading a play, right? Like everybody is reading from a script and they are certainly on the same page. How much did Hamilton and Jefferson dislike one another based on their disagreements?
2: I think it wouldn't be too strong to say that they cordially detested each other. After all, they both formed political parties and newspapers to attack the other. And this gossip monger, James Callender, who was originally on Jefferson's payroll and then switched over, both exposed Jefferson's most important secret, his most shameful secret, his relationship with Sally Hemings, and Hamilton's affair as well. But what's so significant about Hamilton and Jefferson is that although they were rivals, at the crucial moment, Hamilton sided with Jefferson over Burr. In the election of 1800, it was tied, and it was in the House, so it could have gone either way. Hamilton dislikes Jefferson, but believes he's a patriot. He detests Burr, who he properly believes is a traitor, who's conspiring to lead a secessionist movement in Spanish Louisiana and set himself up as dictator of Mexico. And he fears that Burr is a Caesar or a Catiline. He says, if we have an embryo Caesar, 'tis Burr. And it's because Hamilton favored Jefferson over Burr that he died in the duel, because Burr got wind of what Hamilton was saying about him, and that led to the fatal encounter. And then the final and very moving image that we're left with is that despite their political rivalries, after Hamilton dies in the duel, Jefferson places a bust of Hamilton across from his own in the central entrance hall of Monticello. You can see it there today. All of you should visit if you can. And when Jefferson would pass the bust when he was old, he would smile faintly and say, opposed in life as in death. So for Jefferson, Hamilton is not a hated enemy to be destroyed, but a respected opponent to be engaged with. And that is exactly the spirit that we've got to get back to today.
11: Clear something up for us. A lot of people may have heard a kind of throwaway line in school that many people wanted the first president of the United States, wanted George Washington to be king, and that Alexander Hamilton was very pro-monarchy. Give us the perspective on that.
2: Well, the book begins with a scene, of course, that tries to illustrate that point. I call it the dinner party that defined America. It takes place in the room where it happened, not the one in the musical where they move the Capitol from New York to D.C. in exchange for assuming the national debt. This is a year later, but it's also in Jefferson's home in Maiden Lane in New York. At some Washington's away, the cabinet is gathered. At some point, Hamilton looks at the pictures on the wall and said, who are those three guys on the wall? And Jefferson says, those are my three visions of the greatest men in history, John Locke, Francis Bacon, and Isaac Newton. Hamilton pauses for a long time and then blurts out, the greatest man that ever lived was Julius Caesar. And Jefferson then writes in his diary, this proves that Hamilton was not only for a monarchy, but for a monarchy bottomed on corruption. And he goes on to found the Democratic Republican Party in supposed opposition to the would-be monarchism and Caesarism of Hamilton. And it's the greatest oppo research line in history. And it destroys the Federalist and defines the opponents of the Democrats for nearly 100 years. Now, in some ways, the charge is unfair, because Hamilton always stressed that he was not for a hereditary monarchy. He was a Republican, which means he favored government by consent. However, he did give a notorious speech at the Constitutional Convention on June 9th that lasted 6 hours. And in the course of this, incredible oration, he called for the president to be elected for life. So Hamilton's solution to the problem of the demagogue, the Caesar-like character who will flatter the people, and persuade them to give up their liberties is a life term for the president. Jefferson also fears a Caesar, but from above rather than below, who will cross the Rubicon and persuade the Senate to give up its prerogatives and install himself as a dictator for life. His solution is a one-year term limit for the president, because he thinks if the president can't run again, then he won't be tempted to install himself as a dictator. In the end, there's no term limits, and Washington establishes the precedent of stepping down after two terms, which holds until FDR breaks it.
11: Did Jefferson consider himself a Virginian more than an American?
2: Yes, absolutely. He talks about Virginia as my country, and that's why he's always dedicated to local government at the smallest level. He believed that the most perfect apotheosis of liberty was in the midst of the ancient Saxons and Celts, who he imagined had town meetings and forms of self-governing democracy before the Norman conquest imposed rents and feudal entails. And he's completely obsessed with this ultimately dreary myth of the sort of lost liberties of the Celts. But that's why he's for government at the local level. Interestingly, John Marshall, who's another rival of Jefferson, and they really disliked each other, said that it was in serving under Washington at Valley Forge that he came to see America as my country. And Hamilton and Jefferson's opponents suspected that because Jefferson never served in the war under Washington, he never got that national outlook that committed him to the United States rather than to the several states. And this totally defines their vision of the nature of the Union. For Jefferson, it's a compact among sovereign states, which leads him ultimately to favor nullification. He believes that a state can refuse to enforce a law it doesn't agree with, or secession. And at the end of his life, he's saying that he's seeing civil war on the horizon and imagining that states could secede if they disliked the Union. Hamilton utterly disagrees. He thinks since we, the people of the United States, made the Union, only the people of the United States can alter it. And Lincoln comes to rely on Hamilton and James Wilson and Webster and all these great nationalists in insisting that secession is unconstitutional and that Hamilton was right and Jefferson was wrong.
11: What did Hamilton mean when he said America needed to be saved from the democracy?
2: It's amazing, isn't it? That was almost the last letter that he wrote a day or so before the duel. If we have a real threat in America, it is democracy in capital letters. And he has been reading Polybius, as all of the founders did, and believes that all pure forms of government degenerate into their opposite, monarchy into tyranny, aristocracy into oligarchy, and democracy into the mob. And he's really concerned about the mob, as are most of the delegates to the Constitutional Convention, because they've seen Shay's Rebellion a few months earlier, where debtors in Western Massachusetts mobbed the federal armory because they couldn't pay their debts. And that's why people like Madison, who's writing the Federalist Papers with Hamilton, say, in all large assemblies of any character composed, passion never fails to wrest the scepter from reason. Even if every Athenian had been Socrates, Athens would still have been a mob. So this fear of a mob is why none of the delegates, except perhaps James Wilson, went as far as Jefferson in believing the will of the majority should always prevail.
11: What do we do about the reality that, set aside whatever AI is telling us, a lot of Americans no longer believe it is possible to establish objective truth?
2: It is such a challenge to the Enlightenment view. Think of the faith that led Jefferson to say, we hold these truths to be self-evident. He's relying on David Hume's distinction between self-evident truths and matters of fact. And a self-evident truth is like a mathematical axiom. 2 + 2 = 4. You can just discern it through reason and deduction. But matters of fact are open to contestation, whether one religion or political party or another is right or correct is a matter open to debate. Even the precise, you know, color of the chair we could disagree about. But they have such faith in public discussion. They believe public discussion to be a political duty, and this should be a fundamental right of the American government, Brandeis says in his concurrence in Whitney versus California, Let me see. I used to be able to do this as a party trick, and I think I can get the longer passage. It's relevant to this is the Enlightenment faith in reason. This is Brandeis. This is one of the greatest free speech opinions ever written. Whitney versus California. Brandeis, a great Jewish Supreme Court justice, says those who won our revolution believe that the final end of the state was to make men free to develop their faculties, and that in its government, the deliberative forces should prevail over the arbitrary. They valued liberty both as an end and as a means. They believed liberty to be the secret of happiness and courage to be the secret of liberty. That's a quote from Pericles' Funeral Orations. They believed that freedom to think as you will and to speak as you think, that's from Tacitus, are means indispensable to the discovery and spread of political truth. That without free speech and assembly, discussion would be futile. That with it, discussion affords ordinarily adequate protection against the dissemination of noxious doctrine, that the greatest threat to freedom is an inert people, and that public discussion should be a political duty. Can you imagine a more beautiful expression of faith and reason than that? And read Whitney and read Jefferson, and that is what is completely under siege today.
1: My guest is Jeffrey Rosen, a former president and CEO of the National Constitution Center. His new book is The Pursuit of Liberty, How Hamilton versus Jefferson Ignited the Lasting Battle Over Power in America. We'll be back after a short break.
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0: This is Think. I'm Chris Boyd. Today we're discussing Thomas Jefferson and Alexander Hamilton's conflicting visions of America that still define and divide us today. My guest is legal scholar Jeffrey Rosen, whose new book is The Pursuit of Liberty, How Hamilton versus Jefferson Ignited the Lasting Battle Over Power in America. We spoke recently in front of a live audience. Let's return to that conversation.
1: Neither Jefferson nor Hamilton, they had different views about what the presidency should be, how much power the president should have. Neither one of them conceived of like a weak Congress that would do whatever the chief executive expected.
2: That is so true. And on a nonpartisan basis, what you've said is undoubtedly true. The framers expected Congress to be the most dangerous branch. Madison said it would suck all powers into its impetuous vortex, which is a great phrase. And they thought that the judiciary would be the least dangerous branch, and the president would be a kind of benign chief executive who would administer and execute Congress's will. The last kind of chief magistrate president we had was that underappreciated President William Howard Taft, who's fighting the election of 1912 in supposed opposition to the demagoguery of Roosevelt and Wilson, both of whom are claiming for the first time that the president is a steward of the people who can directly channel popular will. But all three of those candidates in 1912 would have been amazed to see a supine Congress that rubber stamps the actions of the presidents of its own party. It would have been unthinkable.
1: These men were products of their time, and in that time, women were not permitted to vote. Of course, black people were often not permitted to own their own lives, let alone express themselves democratically. What obligation did each of them feel as a white man entitled to cast a vote to think about the other people that sort of surrounded them that did not have that ability?
2: Very important question. Well, the first thing I can say, and I'm delighted to come to the Dallas Holocaust Museum to report that Hamilton may have been Jewish. There's a book by Andrew Porschwanger, a great book, which notes that Hamilton's mother married a Danish guy called Levine, and Hamilton attended a Jewish day school and remembered sitting on the table and reciting the Ten Commandments in Hebrew. And Porschwanger speculates that his mom may have had to convert to Judaism to marry Levine, and that would explain why he attended the day school, why he didn't take communion, and why he really only embraced Christianity at the end of his life. Regardless of whether he was Jewish or not, he had an empathy for Jews. He was very philo-Semitic, and he talked about their noble devotion to morals and ethics, and supported the appointment of the first Jew to the Columbia University King's College Board of Trustees. He was good for the Jews. He also was relatively liberal on questions of race and ultimately helped join the New York Abolition Society. Although he grew up on Nevis with two enslaved boys in his home. He also believed that black people should be able to serve in the Revolutionary War and said they would make as good soldiers as white people. Jefferson is a very different story. And really, the more you learn about him, the more shocked you are by what can only be called his racism and anti-Semitism. First of all, on the Jewish question, he does a famous version of the Bible where he cuts out all the miracles just to preserve Jesus's pure and moral teachings. But in the process of that, he just gratuitously says the morals of the Christians are far more pure than the depraved morals of the Old Testament. So he's definitely an anti-Semite. And on race, it's just dreadful. I mean, the Sally Hemings story by now is familiar, but anyone who's read the notes on the state of Virginia and seen his grotesque comments on the brilliant black poet Phyllis Wheatley, who is celebrated by Washington and Hamilton and publishes poems of virtue that are acclaimed across the world. Professor Henry Louis Gates calls her the Oprah of, you know, the 18th century because she's so acclaimed. Jefferson dismisses her work as beneath contempt because he says, and I venture this only a suspicion, he says that black people are intellectually inferior to white people, and then he has horrible things to say about their character and their physical characteristics, and really embraces a form of scientific racism before the fact. He does always acknowledge that slavery is inconsistent with the ideals of the Declaration of Independence. He never denies that. He says, I tremble for my country when I remember that God is just. He's always insisting that slavery should end at some point in the distant future, which keeps receding into the horizon as he gets older. But he never frees any of his own enslaved population except for his own kids by Sally Hemings. That was the deal that they made. She agreed to come back from Paris on the condition that he free their kids. He freed only their kids, no one else, and two of her relatives. Otherwise, his enslaved population is torn apart. Parents are separated from kids, all because of his devotion to the lifestyle that slavery made possible.
1: The cat is out of the bag about Jefferson now. We understand this in the 21st century. But for a very long time, American politicians from both parties, from a lot of different traditions, if they wanted to get something done, even a Hamiltonian thing, they would say they were doing it Jefferson's way.
2: It's just remarkable how all of the political parties are embracing Hamilton or Jefferson opportunistically. They keep switching like drunken men exchanging their coats, as Lincoln says. But as you suggest, for most of American history, Jefferson's on the up and up. So quickly to do a tour, Hamilton dies in the duel. Everyone's a Jeffersonian. Hamilton's name is Mudd, and Henry Clay, the founder of the Whig Party, embraces Jefferson, even though he's for Hamilton's nationalistic American system. Lincoln favors broad federal government, but he stands in front of Independence Hall in 1861 and says, I've never had a thought politically that didn't stem from Jefferson and the Declaration. I'd rather be assassinated on this spot than abandon the principles of the Declaration. Then the war, and the war came, as Lincoln said, and suddenly Jefferson is reviled, and Grant comes in and banishes a statue of Jefferson that President Polk had brought from the Capitol back to Congress in disgrace to the basement, where they've put a great statue of Hamilton in the rotunda. And Garfield reads the collected works of Hamilton and reestablishes the Republican Party of Reconstruction on Hamiltonian principles. And then we have that 1912 election I mentioned, where everyone is a Hamiltonian. Theodore Roosevelt reads a book by Herbert Croly, the founder of the New Republic, where I worked for many years, called The Promise of the American Life, that calls on him to apply Hamiltonian means for Jeffersonian ends.
1: Oh, excuse me for interrupting. What does that mean?
2: Exactly. What does it mean indeed? And it was so confusing, but in those days, Roosevelt could just take that as a campaign slogan and assume that everyone would know what it meant. Our standards of discourse have changed. But what Croly and Roosevelt meant was the Hamiltonian means of strong federal power for the Jeffersonian means of promoting democracy and curbing the corporations and the banks. And that's why Roosevelt says, I'm a Hamiltonian when it comes to power and a Jeffersonian when it comes to democracy. Woodrow Wilson should have been a Jeffersonian because he's a Southern Democrat. Jefferson founded the Democratic Party. But he reveres Hamilton because he doesn't like the separation of powers and imagines the president in parliament as a kind of prime minister. And he likes Hegel and Hamilton. And Taft likes Hamilton and Marshall because he wants to have judicial review to resist these demagogues. Then Franklin Roosevelt reads a book called Jefferson versus Hamilton, The Battle for Democracy Over Aristocracy. He writes the first book review he's ever written. He invites the author Claude Bowers to speak to the Democratic Convention about Jefferson and Hamilton in 28. Then he's elected in 1932, and he proceeds to try to make Jefferson the patron saint of the New Deal. Friends, people in this wonderful museum will know what I mean when I say that this can only be described as an act of chutzpah. Because Roosevelt is expanding the size of the federal government in ways that would have made the libertarian balanced budget Sage of Monticello cringe, but he's putting Jefferson on the nickel and building the Jefferson Memorial. He dies a day before Jefferson's birthday with an undelivered speech on Jefferson as the prophet of the new era, and he's Jefferson all the way. Then, we're almost to the finish line. Ronald Reagan says that he left the Democratic Party in 1960 because it had abandoned the limited government principles of Jefferson and proceeds to reinvent the Republicans of the 80s as Jeffersonian strict constructionists and appoints justices to the Supreme Court who supposedly will embrace Jefferson's method of strict construction and original overstanding over Hamilton's method of liberal construction.
1: I mean, the stories you've just told us about these presidents, Lincoln, both Roosevelts, Reagan, and others along the way, Wilson, their use of Hamilton and Jefferson says something about them and the way that they approached politics. The fact that we fell for that says something about the American people and our engagement with history and our willingness or unwillingness to hold things up to scrutiny. Maybe you can talk about that.
2: Well, you're right. You could see it both ways. You might see it, as you suggested, as an example of the malleability of these men and their ideas and the fact that they're essentially used as props to justify whatever particular political position anyone wants to embrace at a particular time. And the best example of this is Jefferson himself, who, you know, insists when he's starting off on strict construction of the territories clause of the Constitution. And then suddenly he wants to buy Louisiana because Napoleon offers it for $15,000. He can double the size of the United States. I renounce Louisiana, Napoleon says. So Jefferson briefly considers a constitutional amendment because he thinks he has no power to buy Louisiana. But then he thinks Jefferson may, Napoleon might change his mind. Ah, who cares? And he buys Louisiana anyway, totally abandoning his strict constructionist principles. And you do see that throughout American history, including on the Supreme Court, when so-called Jeffersonians suddenly become panting devotees of executive power when their guy is in office, but not the other way around. And this works both ways. On the other hand, you can also see it more charitably, that although Hamilton and Jefferson themselves often betrayed their own principles, at least they gave us the gift of principles to debate. And you did note that Americans embraced these labels because of their deep engagement about history. And I think there's something incredibly moving about the fact that for so much of our history, our citizens and our presidents were so steeped in history, so learned, that they were able to have these really complicated constitutional debates about what Hamilton or Jefferson would have thought.
1: Can you explain what Hamilton meant by the unitary executive?
2: Not exactly, no, because it's not so clear. He used it in the Pacificus letters to talk about the president's prerogatives in wartime. It was embraced in the 80s in the Reagan Justice Department to justify the idea that the president had complete power to fire any officials that he appointed. And the citations for that domestic view of the unitary executive were President Taft, who as Chief Justice wrote an opinion called Myers versus the United States that basically said the president could fire anyone he appointed. That unitary executive theory, of course, is at the center of the Supreme Court cases now, especially involving whether the president can fire members of the independent agencies and whether the agencies themselves are constitutional. And the Supreme Court opinion that held that the agencies are constitutional was called Humphrey's Executor. It was unanimous. It was in the 1930s. And it was joined by that great Jeffersonian, Louis Brandeis. I recited him quoting Jefferson almost word for word in the Virginia Declaration of Religious Liberty. And Brandeis also believes that the curse of bigness is the threat, and he created the FCC and the FTC as mixed agencies, both public and private, so they were decentralized, because he thought that centralized power, like a Jeffersonian, was the greatest threat. The Supreme Court has already suggested that some agencies, especially with multi-member bodies, are unconstitutional, and the president has to be able to fire them. It seems likely this term to make an exception for the Federal Reserve. Why? Because it's really important to have the Federal Reserve, and they don't want to strike down the Fed. It's hard to think of another really principled reason.
0: My guest is Jeffrey Rosen, a former president and CEO of the National Constitution Center. His new book is The Pursuit of Liberty, How Hamilton versus Jefferson Ignited the Lasting Battle Over Power in America. This is Think. I'm Chris Boyd.
1: You just mentioned the Federal Reserve. I hadn't fully understood that banks were not a common thing at the time of the founding of this country. And even the idea of making a case for any kind of bank was a big deal.
2: A huge deal. This is the centerpiece of Hamilton's dream for the United States as early as the Revolutionary War. He's writing to his friend Ned, why can we not have a bank? So he becomes Secretary of the Treasury, and the first thing he does is propose the assumption of the state debts and the creation of the national bank. It's the centerpiece of his financial plan and also the centerpiece of the American economy. He thinks it's necessary to shore up confidence of foreign creditors and create a circulating currency that will create an international economy. Just one problem. Jefferson thinks it's unconstitutional. So Washington asks for memos on the subject. He always wants to hear both sides. Jefferson's memo says the bank is unconstitutional because of his strict construction of a single word, necessary. The Constitution says Congress shall make all laws necessary and proper for carrying out its enumerated powers. And Jefferson wants necessary to mean absolutely or indubitably or unquestionably necessary. And since it's not unquestionably necessary to charter a bank to carry out the enumerated powers of raising taxes or promoting the general welfare, Jefferson says it's unconstitutional. Hamilton disagrees. He pulls an all-nighter. He's got this Stakhanovite energy. He writes 14,000 words in, 12 hours. And he says he wants to construe the word necessary liberally to mean appropriate or useful or conducive. And he says because a bank is appropriate or useful or conducive for raising taxes or promoting the general welfare, it's constitutional. Washington sides with Hamilton, as he usually does. Hamilton dies in the duel. It goes up to the Supreme Court. John Marshall, who really doesn't like Jefferson, has before him Hamilton's and Jefferson's memos to Washington because he's writing Washington's biography. And Bushrod Washington, Washington's nephew, has given him Washington's papers. And he paraphrases Hamilton almost word for word in one of the most famous sentences in legal history. For those of you who are getting CLE credit, you will know that it basically says, let the end be legitimate and all means that are appropriate for carrying that out are consistent with the Constitution. So he's Hamiltonian through and through, and that's why he embraces liberal construction and implied powers. Jefferson is strict construction, and you have to have enumerated powers. And that constitutional battle over the bank defines the rest of our constitutional history.
0: My guest is Jeffrey Rosen, a former president and CEO of the National Constitution Center. His new book is The Pursuit of Liberty, How Hamilton versus Jefferson Ignited the Lasting Battle Over Power in America. We'll be back after a short break.

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1: The urban industrial system and core that was what Hamilton really cared about.
2: Well, you define it so well, and that is the gist of it. Jefferson just exalts the virtue of the rural white farmer and constructs his entire political system on the rule of the majority of the agrarian classes, and his empire of liberty that he imagines spreading across to the West with the aid of slavery and Native American exclusion, that's the empire of liberty, is all based on the liberty of white men, and he wants to give all white farmers $50 so they'll have enough property to be able to vote, and that's his basis for universal suffrage. And it's kind of based in this romance of the Saxon myth. Somehow he thinks it was always rural virtue that prevailed. Hamilton is the opposite. His first summer job as an intern or whatever is in a customs house where he's doing the ledgers for international importers. So he gets to know international finance and he's very familiar with fluctuation in interest rates. And then he's sent to the U.S. for education because he writes an essay about a hurricane that's so vivid that local businessmen take up a fund to get him educated at King's College at Columbia. Ron Chernow says Hamilton didn't know it, but he'd just written his way out of poverty. And Lin-Manuel Miranda said it was that sentence in the biography that convinced him to write the musical because he thought it was so cool to think of him as an upwardly striving immigrant. But Hamilton favors the financiers and the urban classes and is unapologetic about his preference for what he and the other Federalists of that time called aristocracy. I mean, Gouverneur Morris also was unapologetic about the aristocratic classes who were supposed to be wise and able to tend to the public interest, and Hamilton wanted to favor their interest and believed in a kind of trickle-down economics that would help everyone.
1: It's evident that, you know, given the problematic nature of much of what Jefferson believed, I mean, it's hard to make him the favorite in the 21st century if you have a certain set of values. But did Hamilton need Jefferson? Did Hamilton's ideas need Jefferson's ideas to actually coalesce into something that is useful?
2: He did. And let me make the case for Jefferson on two grounds. Democracy and freedom of conscience and free speech. He's the greatest apostle of both of those values in all of American history. And for all the limitations in his vision of majority rule, he did believe that the will of the majority should always prevail. And as America became increasingly embracive, to use Justice Ruth Bader Ginsburg's beautiful word, because previously excluded groups insisted that they were entitled to the promises of the Declaration of Independence, which Jefferson wrote. And they took seriously the claim that all men are created equal. And starting with Prince Hall in 1777 and David Walker and Frederick Douglass and then Martin Luther King on the Mall, African Americans demanded to be included in the promises of the Declaration, which King called a promissory note. And Frederick Douglass denounced America for betraying those promises, but those were Jefferson's promises, and it was his vision of democracy and equality that ultimately prevailed. And then his vision of freedom of conscience and freedom of speech is where Brandeis got those beautiful words, and Jefferson opposes the Alien and Sedition Acts, which Hamilton and Adams support, which allow the criminalization of critics of the Federalist president, John Adams, but not the Republican vice president, Thomas Jefferson. And he opposes it with beautiful words claiming that conscience is an unalienable right because the opinions of men, being dependent on evidence contemplated by their own minds, cannot be controlled by other men, Jefferson writes. Therefore, we can't surrender or alienate the rights of conscience to government. I can't give you the power to control my thoughts because my thoughts are the product of reason and persuasion, not force or violence. So Jefferson is helping us embrace the idea that Hamilton actually puts in Federalist One, that America is an experiment. For the first time in human history, can we base a society on reason and conviction?

0: not force or violence. So this is what Jefferson and Hamilton agree on. First of all, the ideals of the Declaration, liberty, equality, and government by consent, and the promise of the Declaration that it's possible to govern by reason rather than violence. They disagree about how to balance liberty and power. For Jefferson, every increase in power is a threat to liberty. For Hamilton, increases in government power can secure liberty. But they agree on the values of liberty and equality and government by consent themselves. So certainly, yes, there's much to criticize about Jefferson's own personal hypocrisy and his conduct, but he puts three things on his gravestone. Author of the Declaration of Independence, of the Virginia Bill of Religious Freedom, and founder of the University of Virginia. And he's also a really inspiring champion for education. So those three things, which he doesn't even mention that he's president, alone should honor him, should lend him an honored place in the legacy of champions of liberty, despite his hypocrisy. And Hamilton, when you think about it, I mean, I know he's cool and hip and a rap star now. And his vision of executive power has prevailed, whether you like it or not. I mean, the executive has become imperial, as Arthur Schlesinger said, in ways that Jefferson would have been appalled by throughout the 20th century. His legacy is a strong executive and a strong international financial system. But he doesn't like democracy, and in that sense, he's kind of an alien figure, and he was always viewed so for much of American history, suspected as maybe, you know, certainly for his illegitimacy, which he's really embarrassed by, maybe for being Jewish. The Jeffersonian papers attack him for possibly being Jewish. So if you really have to say who's had the greater influence on America's political history, it would probably have to be Jefferson.
1: What about the use of executive orders, which, has been increasing president after president after president the past couple of decades?
0: It really has been. So Washington issued about 10. It was less than 10 to Lincoln, who was about 50. Then it went down again. Then it ballooned under Theodore Roosevelt to about 300. Under FDR, it was something like 3,000. I mean, he really liked executive orders. Which is why he was attacked as a Caesar so often that he dressed up like Julius Caesar for his birthday in 1934, wearing a toga with Eleanor wearing dressed as a Roman matron, and he's grinning kind of about the whole thing. The number's gone down to something like a couple hundred in each presidential term ever since the 80s, and there's not a huge difference between Republican and Democratic presidents. But it's been used increasingly because, as you said, Congress is supine and presidents are using executive orders to achieve by fiat what they can't achieve through the legislative process. And the Supreme Court's been suspicious of many of these executive orders. It struck down President Obama's Dreamers Act during President Trump's first term. It struck down his attempts to change the census. And there is no sure things in Supreme Court betting, but it's a pretty good bet that the Supreme Court is going to strike down President Trump's executive order involving birthright citizenship.
1: You write that the greatest threat to the American idea comes not from leaders who are inconsistently faithful to Hamilton's or Jefferson's ideas, but from those who have rejected those principles entirely. What is an example of that kind of rejection?
0: John Calhoun saying that the Declaration is a self-evident lie, and praising slavery as a positive good, which Jefferson never did. It's the anti-declarationists, certainly the enslavers during the before and during the Civil War, but there are those today on the extreme left and the extreme right who also question the Declaration. The left wants to break up with the founders and tear down statues of Jefferson, as President Trump said when he stood in front of Jefferson's statue at Mount Rushmore and promised to defend the Jefferson statues. And there are those on the nationalist right who reject the idea that we are a creedal nation defined by the ideals of the Declaration of Independence and instead insist that we're, defined by religion or blood. And in fact, that's a central question in the birthright citizenship case. It, does citizenship come by birth or by blood? Jus soli, you get your citizenship from the place you're born, or jus sanguinis, the blood of your parents. And the Jeffersonian view is that we're defined by our ideals, by the idea. If you embrace the ideas of the Declaration, you're an American, and anyone who rejects that idea is rejecting the ideals of the Declaration.
2: My guest is Jeffrey Rosen, a former president and CEO of the National Constitution Center. His new book is The Pursuit of Liberty, How Hamilton versus Jefferson Ignited the Lasting Battle Over Power in America. This is Think. I'm Chris Boyd.
1: I want to ask if you have a sense, having studied these men specifically and the history, whether the founders would be surprised at how little our Constitution has changed.
0: Well, Jefferson certainly would have, because he wanted a constitutional convention every 19 years. He thought that one generation shouldn't be able to impose its views on another. A generation is about 19 years, and he wanted a convention every 19 years. Madison thought this was a terrible idea, that it was a miracle that the first convention succeeded, and a new one might be a disaster, and better not to risk it. Regardless of which way you lean there, amendment certainly was more common until we became so polarized that it essentially became impossible to get consensus on amendments. As late as the 1970s, when there was a rash of amendments, the Voting Rights Amendment after Vietnam and D.C. Getting a presidential elector and eliminating the poll tax, there was a proposal to eliminate the Electoral College. And it was supported by President Nixon and the Democrats. It would have passed in months because it was incredibly popular in the country. And it was just a couple Southern Democrats in Congress who bottled it up. Now, of course, we're so polarized that that could never pass. So although they disagreed about how often we should have amendments, certainly they never thought never. That was not the point. And the whole point of a constitution is that when, as Jefferson said in the Declaration, whenever government becomes destructive of these ends, namely protecting life, liberty, and the pursuit of happiness, it's the right and duty of the people to alter and abolish it and to replace it with a government more, you know, conducive to their security. And that's what Article 5 of the Constitution, which guarantees amendments, codifies, the right to alter and abolish government, which is another unalienable right. You can't surrender the right to change government when it breaks the social contract, because that is what is what makes the social contract possible to begin with. So I'll end that question by saying that the National Constitution Center had a great project where we summoned three teams, liberal, conservative, and libertarian, to draft constitutions from scratch. And it just blew our minds that within a week, they agreed on five amendments, these very diverse people of very different political points of view. And here are the amendments they agreed on. Make amendment a little easier and impeachment a little harder. 18-year term limits for presidents, for Supreme Court justices, eliminate the natural-born citizenship requirement for president, and finally resurrect the legislative veto, which allowed Congress from 1930s to the 1980s to repudiate executive orders it didn't like by majority vote rather than two-thirds. And our teams thought that that would reinvigorate Congress. It was interesting that they're kind of geeky structural amendments. They don't have to do with abortion or religion or the hot-button cultural issues, probably because they were written by law professors who are very well educated in these things. But I thought it was a testament to the, again, for the CLE people, law at its best is a noble profession. And most of the delegates to the Constitutional Convention were lawyers. And there was something kind of beautiful seeing these very conservative and very liberal delegates disagree, not about politics, but about the structure of a constitution, because they took seriously the point of a constitution, which, as we began with, is to prevent our politics from descending into violence, to constrain to politics with principle. So here's to constitutions, here's to lawyers, and you can decide for yourself whether you want constitutional amendments.
1: Jeff, thank you so much.
0: Thank you.
2: Jeffrey Rosen is a legal scholar and a former president and CEO of the National Constitution Center. His new book is The Pursuit of Liberty, How Hamilton versus Jefferson Ignited the Lasting Battle Over Power in America. 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
7: From WHYY in Philadelphia, this is Fresh Air. I'm Tanya Mosley in Los Angeles. Today, romance novelist Kennedy Ryan. She fell for the genre in middle school. Her preacher mother did not approve. She read them anyway and hid the evidence.
8: Hundreds of romance novels, like, hidden at the back of my closet behind clothes. And it was, like, literally in my 30s when I was like, you know when you told me to stop reading romance novels? I didn't.
7: She's the first Black author to win the Rita, romance's highest honor. Her characters are the people romance is often left at the margins. Black and Indigenous, queer women, people living with disabilities, navigating ambition, caregiving, and grief. Also, David Bianculli reviews Scottish-born comedian Craig Ferguson's new documentary series, American on Purpose. First News.
9: Live from NPR News in Washington, I'm Ryland Barton. The FBI is directing 260 staffers to its investigation of the 2020 election in Georgia's most populous county. A memo obtained by the Associated Press describes it as a priority for the agency, as Melissa Fato from member station WABE reports.
10: Fulton County has been a key part of President Donald Trump's unfounded claims the 2020 presidential election was stolen from him. The memo does not describe details of the investigation. People familiar with the matter who insisted on anonymity to discuss internal decision-making confirmed with the AP it's related to the probe into the 2020 election in Georgia. The FBI field office in Atlanta declined a request for comment. The Bureau raided a Fulton County elections office in January, where hundreds of boxes of elections records and ballots were seized. The county has sued to get its records back, but in May, a judge decided the federal government could keep them. For NPR News, I'm Melissa Fato in Atlanta.
9: The former special counsel who brought federal indictments against President Trump is speaking publicly for the first time. In an interview on MS Now, Jack Smith spoke at length about his concerns for the reputation of President Trump's Department of Justice. NPR's Jacqueline Diaz has more.
11: Jack Smith says he believes the rule of law is under attack, but not dead under the Trump administration. His hour-long sit-down with MS Now's Nicole Wallace was a first for Smith, who did not do live interviews. He resigned from the DOJ before Trump returned to office. Now he's weighing in on criminal investigations into the likes of former FBI Director James Comey, saying cases against Comey, for example, have no merit.
12: The only reasonable explanation is the president has it out for these people, and he has people who his former personal lawyers who are going to do what he says, regardless of the facts or law.
11: Smith says he believes in the career staff at the DOJ and that they will fight to do the right thing. Jacqueline Diaz, NPR News.
9: The war in Iran has caused a number of products around the globe to increase in price, including fertilizer. As NPR's Joe Hernandez reports, experts say U.S. farmers and not consumers will pay the price.
13: Around one-third of the world's fertilizer shipped by sea passes through the Strait of Hormuz, which became a choke point during the war. For U.S. farmers, that's meant higher fertilizer prices due to an overall shrinkage of the global fertilizer market. But food systems experts say those costs are unlikely to hike prices at the grocery store. Fertilizer is just one part of a farmer's budget, and growers are typically unable to increase crop prices in response to rising operating costs. Some fertilizer prices have come down recently, but experts say it could take weeks or even months before the sector returns to normal. Joe Hernandez, NPR News.
9: U.S. employers pulled back on hiring last month and added only 57,000 jobs, less than half the previous month's total, and assigned companies still have a cautious economic outlook. This is NPR. New Jersey is set to charge companies whose workers are on Medicaid. California's lawmakers are calling on their state to do the same thing next year. It's an idea that other states are considering, as new federal policies mean fewer people have coverage and states have to foot more of the bill when they do. The National Weather Service has issued extreme heat warnings for much of the central and northeastern United States. The dangerous high temperatures are likely to last through the Independence Day weekend. As NPR's Ritu Chatterjee reports, extreme heat is a risk not just to physical health, but also people's mental health.
14: People with pre-existing mental health conditions are the most vulnerable to the mental health impacts of extreme heat. Studies show that as summer temperatures rise, so do number of visits to emergency departments for mental health conditions. Amruta Nori Sarma is an environmental health researcher at Harvard University.
15: We looked at things like mood disorders, anxiety and stress disorders, schizophrenia, self-harm, substance use disorders, and we saw similar increases in the rates of emergency department visits across these different causes.
14: Experts advise people with mental health issues to try and stay in cool places and talk with their doctors about their risks. Ritu Chatterjee, NPR News.
9: Prosecutors say a man who scaled the Empire State Building's antenna with his girlfriend and unfurled a banner about love yesterday told police they wanted to do something special for their engagement. The couple was arraigned on felony reckless endangerment, burglary, and other charges today. Angela Nicolau and Ivan Birkas were the subjects of a 2024 Netflix documentary called Skywalkers, A Love Story. This is NPR News from Washington.
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18: This is Fresh Air. I'm Tanya Mosley. Say the words romance novel and watch what happens. Some people light up, others roll their eyes. Almost nobody is neutral. It's the best-selling fiction in the world, outselling mysteries and thrillers, and yet it's still the genre people feel they have to defend or apologize for. I've always wanted to know what makes a writer choose a genre that has historically been shunned by critics in mainstream publishing. My guest today, Kennedy Ryan, is one of those writers. And in some ways, her path is typical of the field. For one, Kennedy Ryan isn't her real name. Many romance writers use pen names. She didn't get her first publishing deal until 40, which is also common. 45 is the average age of the genre's most successful writers. Kennedy Ryan's love for romance began in middle school when she'd sneak the books past her mom, who was a preacher. She came back to it after building a career in journalism and autism advocacy. Her characters are the people romance often leaves at the margins. Black and indigenous, queer women, people living with disabilities, navigating ambition, caregiving, and grief. Ryan builds them the way she once built news stories, by going out and interviewing real people first.
3: Ryan is the first Black writer to win romance's highest honor, the Romance Writers of America Award, known as the RITA. Her best-selling novel, Before I Let Go, is being adapted for Peacock, and her latest book, Score, follows two former college sweethearts reunited while making a film about the Harlem Renaissance. Kennedy Ryan, welcome to Fresh Air.
19: Thank you for having me. I'm glad to be here.
3: The paradox is really interesting to me because millions of people read fiction, but people are so drawn to romance. Romance outsells every other kind of fiction, but critics have been kind of condescending about it for hundreds of years. You looked at romance and decided this is where you want to go. This, you want to go all in. What was it about romance for you?
19: Yeah, I think, like you said, I was young when I first discovered romance. I think it was one of my first introductions to seeing what relationships looked like. Besides, obviously, the one that was in my house, which was very healthy, fortunately, with my mom and my dad. But I liked, I think, the escape of it too. I mean, I was only in the eighth grade, I liked being transported kind of to another world, and there was a glamour to it, especially then. So this is like the heyday of the Bodice Rippers and Harlequin Presents. And so it was usually very glamorous kind of setting. And I was living in rural North Carolina with like deer on my front porch, you know. So the glamour of it, I think, really drew me. And just this idea that you could be in another world, and also that just kind of seeing women especially loved, you know, loved and esteemed and at the center of something. I was a voracious reader, so I was reading a lot of things, but romance quickly became my favorite. I left it a little bit after high school, but in my 30s, I came back because it was an escape. And I think it was a reflection of a lot of hopes and dreams and desires and needs. And I think that's what draws a lot of people to it.
3: You know, every romance novel more or less kind of has the same bones. It's like two people who have this intense attraction to each other, and then something is keeping them apart. And then in the end, there's always a happy ending. Love wins in the end. And millions of writers have kind of worked inside of the same structure. What do you think makes you different?
19: Oh, I don't. I think that each author, I don't think that I'm exceptional. You know what I mean? I think that each author has to figure out kind of their why. And what I mean by that is, why are you writing? I think for me, I am interested in discourse. You know, it is the, you know, guy meets girl, or girl meets girl, or guy meets guy. But it is these two people who something is drawing them together, but then there's some conflict or there's some issue that's keeping them apart. And for me, I am interested in the dynamic, but I'm also interested in them as individuals in a very deep way. And I think one thing about the way I approach romance is that I approach it from what is the conversation I want to have, whether it's I want to talk about Black women's mental health, or I want to talk about neurodivergence, or I want to talk about domestic violence, or I want to talk about missing and murdered Indigenous women. I start with what is the conversation I want to have, and then I build the characters who I feel are best kind of equipped to carry that conversation. I refer to my romance, the way I write it, as Trojan horse. You know, I'm smuggling in discourse. I'm smuggling in the conversation I want to have in what to me is the most accessible genre in publishing. And so there might be something, some conversation, maybe you're not typically talking about Black women's mental health or depression and how we don't need to suffer in silence. Maybe that's not something you're sitting around thinking about, but all of a sudden you're reading a romance novel and that's the conversation that's at the center, and it's making you think about it. And that is what's most interesting to me about romance. You know, for me, it is this vehicle for me to have discourse.
3: You know, these stories are so rich. You really could write them without the sex and they'd still stand. So what does that sensuality and sex do? What would be lost without it?
19: You know, I don't know that a lot would be lost. I think that what is gained is that a lot of times culture makes women feel ashamed for our desires. We've been made to feel like we don't have a right to pleasure and made to feel that our pleasure shouldn't be at the center. And in a lot of situations, it's fine for men to have pleasure. It's fine for men to pursue these things. But when women do, it's like it's a dirty secret. It's, you know, it's something that we're embarrassed about, or it's something that we hide, or it's something that we shame. And you do have what is called closed door romance, meaning you know, romance is such a wide spectrum. So there are some romance novels that have what's called open door. So, you know, it is much more detailed kind of sex scenes. The physical aspect of the relationship is more detailed. And then you have fade to black or closed door romance where it's just kind of alluded to. And then you might have romance, like there's a whole genre that's inspirational or Christian romance, and you may have like no sex on the page at all. So romance is just this, it's a huge spectrum of, you know, how physical intimacy is depicted. And I think it can, none of it is wrong. You know, I think it's what people are looking for. But for me, I think there's a power in embracing your own pleasure and in taking command of it and in owning it and not being ashamed of it. And I think that's a reclamation that a lot of women appreciate. When we are made to feel ashamed for it, it's a function of patriarchy and misogyny. And I think that the dismissiveness and the condescension that a lot of broader culture has toward romance novels is rooted in patriarchy. This is the only genre women are absolutely at the center. We are mostly writing it. We are the ones who are running it. We are the ones who are making money from it. And anytime women are benefiting at every level that way, patriarchy comes into play.
20: Well, this is a thing that I was so fascinated by in researching, because I didn't know any of this, but I came to understand that this is a genre that is written largely by women for women.
19: Absolutely.
20: And many of the women are hitting their creative peak in midlife, but the average successful writer is middle-aged.
19: Yeah.
20: And yet it's treated as unserious. But I was wondering what... have you learned women actually want from a love story that maybe they can't say out loud anywhere else, especially now that you've written so many of these novels and you've received feedback from the women who read them?
19: Yeah, I mean, people sometimes fixate on the physical aspect of a lot of these romance novels, and they're like, oh, it's, you know, women reading, you know, sneaking off, reading these novels and
20: slut. Right.
19: Yeah, that's how they think of it, and they say it in a really disparaging way sometimes. But honestly, I think that it's more layered than that. And that's not every person. Like, there are some people who will read books. They may want to read erotica, which is different than, you know, contemporary romance or romance. Erotica is a different category. Because
20: I don't want you to have to do definitions, but for the layman who doesn't know, like, what is the difference between erotica and the romance that you write?
19: Right. So erotica is basically the point of that story is the sex, you know? And when you're talking about a romance novel, like what I would write, which is more like contemporary romance, there is a story, there's a plot, there is, you know, you're building out these characters and there's a world. Not that you don't have that with erotica, but the sex is the point. Like, the sex is much more prevalent. It's dialed up and you might get a little plot. You might get a little character development, but for the most part, the sex is the point. And in a romance novel, you definitely can have like varying levels of intimacy, physical intimacy that's on page or off page, behind closed doors, open doors, but you are definitely going to build out a world and characters and plot and story. Like, all of that has to be present, or it should be present. So I think that, and people who I do not, shame people who want to read just for the sake of the spice. Like, I think that if that's what you want, like, I don't have disdain for people who are just like, I just want to read for the smut. Girl, go for it. You know, that's a completely valid thing. But I think most of the time when I am talking to women, when they're reading my books, they like that women are respected. They like that they are with a partner they can trust. They like the fact that their dreams and their ambitions and their goals, and I'm talking specifically about the books that I write, that their dreams, their goals, their ambitions are respected. I always say all of my heroes are feminist, you know? And a lot of people have said to me, well, aren't you concerned that you are giving women unrealistic expectations and don't you want to reflect the reality of, not really. Like I am interested, and I'm not saying that I'm writing some fantasy, because I think my books are very much grounded in real life and in real issues. These are women who are navigating chronic illness like lupus, and, you know, who I've written like different limbed, you know, women who are, you know, have, who are amputees. Like, I am interested in. Yes, I think it is unique in some ways, but I think what I am doing specifically is I am writing from the margins to the center. I grew up, you know, we talked about me reading romance novels when I was much younger. Let me tell you, in the 90s, in the 80s, in the 90s, even in the early 2000s, you were not seeing a lot of diversity on the shelves, you know, with romance novels. Every heroine I was reading about was white and thin and blonde and blue-eyed, or, you know, a quote-unquote
20: You mentioned these Harlequin novels that you would read. What were the types of books that you were reading?
19: Yeah,
20: sneaking them in your room.
19: Yeah, they were category romance, which, you know, that's Harlequin Presents, Harlequin Romance. It's very much like a formula usually, but it's a quick read. It's, you know, girl meets boy, and the plot will vary, you know, like with any other, if with any other genre, the plot can vary, but you're still going to have a happily ever after. But these books mostly there wasn't very much diversity. You didn't see a lot of queerness. You didn't see ethnic diversity. You didn't see disability. You didn't see any of those things. It was these perfectly able-bodied white women who were thin.
20: If you're just joining us, my guest today is romance novelist Kennedy Ryan. Her new novel is called Score. We'll continue our conversation after a short break. This is Fresh Air.
1: On the next Closer Look, it's a major milestone for these United States. As America turns 250 years old, what is to be celebrated, and especially in this moment?
21: The people who have fought for and strived to help us reach that ideal, right? 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
1: Tomorrow at noon.
20: This is Fresh Air. Today I'm talking with romance novelist Kennedy Ryan. She's the first Black author to win the RITA, the romance's highest honor, and she's published more than 20 novels in a little over a decade. She came to fiction after careers in journalism and autism advocacy, and she's known for love stories that center the people the genre has often left out. Her best-selling novel, Before I Let Go, is being adapted for Peacock. Her latest, Score, follows two former college sweethearts reunited while making a film about the Harlem Renaissance. Your latest novel, Score, it follows two former college sweethearts who broke up badly a decade before, and they're kind of thrown back together making a film about the Harlem Renaissance. And Verity is the main woman character, and she's mm-hmm. a screenwriter. She also has bipolar disorder, and yeah. I don't think I've ever read a book about love and desire from the point of view of a person with a mental illness. How did you come to decide to give your character this type of backstory?
19: I am interested in writing the stories of people who don't typically see themselves at the center of cultural narrative. And, you know, what I mean by that is usually it's not the, it has been the Black girl, the fat girl, the sick girl, the disabled girl. She was the sidekick. She was a secondary or a tertiary character, but she certainly wasn't at the very center, and she wasn't the one who was getting the happily ever after. And I want to take those those identities and those experiences and those communities that have been on the periphery of cultural narrative and set them firmly at the center. This is the second book in the series. The first book was A Heroine Who Has Lupus. You're not reading a lot about, I mean, not that it doesn't happen at all, but there aren't a lot of romance novels that are focused on women who are navigating lupus, you know, and now
20: yet,
19: women.
20: There are a lot of women who,
19: yes,
20: particularly Black women who suffer from lupus. It's one highest autoimmune diseases. So you've done a lot of research here and really trying to figure out not only your audience, but the realities of your audience.
19: Yeah, for sure. And I think a big part of this series and a lot of what I write is, and I say this all the time, there's someone for whom you're not too much. And what I mean by that is, like, there's someone, we all hope that there is someone who's going to love us through hard times, through bad times, through difficult situations. You know, in Real, the book where, before this book, one of the series where the heroine has lupus, she's going through a flare, you know, and she's self-conscious because she has lesions and she has bald spots and her body, she is in a battle. And yet this romantic partner is impervious of all of that. Like, he's like, I love you. I'm here for you. I'm going to stand by you. You just be surprised at all of the emails and messages and DMs that I get from women who are living with chronic illnesses who are incredibly moved by that, because that is their hope. You know, their hope is that there is someone in real life who will love them that way. You know, even given difficult circumstances that they're navigating in real life. And I want that. You asked, you know, about romance. Romance to me is the genre of hope. It is the genre of love, obviously, but I think it's also the genre of hope, and it's the genre of joy. And people sometimes talk about the happily ever after being quote unquote predictable. But every genre has these are the boundaries of the genre. These are the things that you can expect from the genre. And it's just that with, you know, romance, it's a happily ever after. Me, especially writing Black and brown and queer and chronically ill and fat people, like, when I am writing those identities, that in the real world, a lot of times our outcomes are compromised. A lot of times our outcomes are not as good as other groups. I can create a world where we are guaranteed joy.
20: I just want to say, my producer, mm-hmm. Teresa, said she almost wished after reading Score that she didn't know a happy ending was coming, because it sort of took the suspense out of it. If the reader knows that these two end up together, for instance, where's the real tension? You're kind of pushing back against that idea.
19: Yeah, I think a little bit. I mean, in the sense that every you know, genre has its conventions, you know, it has its expectations. And some people will say, well, a romance novel doesn't have to have a happily ever after. Yeah, actually, by definition, it does. A love story may not, you know, like, maybe they die in the end. But with romance, I think that it's not even just about the ending. It's about the journey. It's about what we're learning about each other and about ourselves. Because in, for example, since we're talking about Score, there's so much that happens. There's so much self-discovery and self-understanding that both of these characters are experiencing. For me, it's not even just the point that they're going to end up together. It is, what do they learn about themselves and how do they navigate and start to build a life together? That's going to look different in every book. So if there are people who just, like, don't want a happy ending, they don't want to know that it's going to end happily, maybe romance is not their bread and butter. But I think that for people who love romance, and I have a lot of what I call non-romance romance readers, and usually there are people who don't typically read romance, and they'll say something like, I don't read romance novels, but I read Kennedy Ryan, because they feel like there's something different about the way I'm approaching the genre that appeals to them. But I can see that if someone doesn't want that aspect of it to be consistent, that maybe that's not the genre for them, or maybe they don't read it as much as others. The part about the happily ever after that I think is so amazing, especially for Black women, for chronically ill women, for women who are in the real world navigating uncertain outcomes, especially the timeline we're living in now, I am creating a space where you see someone who looks like you get joy and get a happily ever after. And for some people, they don't get to see that in real life. And it is encouraging and it's hopeful for them to see it, even in fiction. There's so many women who have told me, I decided to give love a chance again after I read one of your books. And I'm like, you know, it's fiction, right? And they're like, yeah, but something about it encouraged me and made me feel like maybe I shouldn't give up on it quite yet. So I think that's good. I think that giving people hope and joy is, especially in the times we're living, there's not a downside to that for me.
20: If you're just joining us, my guest today is romance novelist Kennedy Ryan. Her new novel is called Score. We'll continue our conversation after a short break. This is Fresh Air.

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9: Good morning. I'm Thomas Becker at the BBC. In Iran, mourners are paying their respects to the late Supreme Leader Ali Khamenei. The ceremonies will go on for days and are hugely important for the regime. The BBC's Caroline Hawley explains.
10: The authorities are planning to mobilise millions of their supporters in a massive show of public allegiance. Food, transport and accommodation will be laid on, but millions more will stay at home. The month before Ayatollah Ali Khamenei was assassinated, a nationwide uprising against his rule was crushed with unprecedented ferocity.
9: The United Nations Human Rights Council is holding an emergency session on Sudan. There are fears the paramilitary rapid support forces will launch an attack on the city of El Obeid. Imogen Folks is in Geneva.
11: What's happening in El Obeid bears chilling similarities to what happened in El Fasher. The city is surrounded. Civilians are attacked if they try to leave, but the means to survive in El Obeid are being destroyed. Water and power supplies, hospitals, even UN food convoys.
9: And here in London, a rare surviving copy of the American Declaration of Independence has been discovered. More from Tim Muffett.
12: Copies were printed to help spread the word, some in Exeter, in New Hampshire. Of that batch, until now, only 10 were thought to still exist. But a National Archives volunteer discovered an 11th copy earlier this year, hidden amongst papers seized by the Royal Navy 250 years ago.
9: I'm Thomas Becker at the BBC in London.
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14: This is Morning Edition from NPR News. I'm A. Martinez.
15: And I'm Michelle Martin. Good morning. July 4th is almost here, and all the barbecues and parades and summer blockbusters that come with it. But NPR critic at large Eric Deggan says the holiday weekend is also a great time to catch up on great TV that might have flown under the radar. And he's here to talk about his picks with us. Hi, Eric.
16: Hey.
15: So the first show on your list is a spy thriller called The Agency. It's on Paramount Plus. It's got a lot of big names on it. How did it get overlooked?
16: This is a good example of a really great series that's on a smaller streaming service and has had a little trouble breaking through all that competition that's out there. Now, the cast includes Richard Gere as the CIA station chief in London, Jeffrey Wright as the second in command, The Wire alum Dominic West as the head of the CIA, and Downton Abbey alum Hugh Bonneville as an official in British intelligence. But Michael Fassbender really makes this story cook in its second season as a former CIA field agent manipulating his friends and co-workers to try and free his love, who's a Sudanese professor imprisoned by a paramilitary force overseas. Let's listen to a clip.
17: If they tell you I'm a traitor, it's the truth. I lied to my friends, my colleagues. I sacrificed people. If I had to do it again, I wouldn't hesitate.
16: I love his American accent.
15: Okay, a little heavy for Independence Day weekend, Eric. Thankfully, your next pick is a British comedy called Alice and Steve. It's on Disney Plus. Tell us about this one.
16: So this show features British TV star Nicola Walker as a 50-something woman who's kept a close 30-year friendship with a former boyfriend, played by Flight of the Conchords alum Jemaine Clement. But things get weird when he takes her advice to start a family with a younger woman a little too literally, and starts dating her 26-year-old daughter. Now, here's a clip where the daughter, played by Israeli actress Yali Topol-Margalef, tells her mom what's going on.
0: I know this must hurt, Mum. I see that. But I want to keep seeing him.
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16: So, yeah, Mom, who was talking about Steve there, didn't take the news so well. I know the concept may sound kind of icky at first, but it's really a very funny, very complex comedy about parents, children, exes, and spouses of all ages trying to find emotional fulfillment.

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4: Now, for anybody who's actually been through couples therapy, you might feel a little PTSD hearing these arguments. 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
2: From the Gold Dome to the race for governor, Georgia is back in the politics spotlight this year. 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
5: This is Morning Edition from NPR News. I'm Michelle Martin.
6: And I'm Martinez. David and Goliath meet on a soccer pitch in Miami tonight. Cape Verde is a small African island nation that surprised everyone by making it to the World Cup for the first time ever and then qualifying for the knockout round. Their reward? Facing off against Argentina, the defending champion. And there can only be one winner. The losing team goes home. Here's NPR's Jasmine Gardst.
7: Cape Verde is being hailed as a Cinderella story, the smallest country to ever make it this far, guided in part by Vozinha, an extraordinary goalie. It's in large part thanks to him that Cape Verde has managed to tie every single game so far in the Cup, although they've only scored 2 goals. Unlikely heroes, or so the story goes. Maher Mizahi is a sports journalist who reports on African football, and he says those who know Cape Verde know.
8: Cape Verde are a team that have really burst onto the scene in Africa over the last 10 years. What we've known on the continent is that they're no joke. They actually play good football.
7: I'm sitting outside Hazel's Cabo Rico, a food truck in Orlando, eating cachupa, a hearty stew with co-owner Hazel Da Rosa, who is Cape Verdean. She has no doubts about the greatness of her team.
9: I don't think it's going to be a challenge, all right? I feel that our goalie is going to do amazing. Our defense is really good. It's Cape Verde or nothing.
7: Cape Verde has shown extraordinary defense, something called parking the bus. They basically create a wall of players in front of their amazing goalie, and it's very hard to create an effective attack or even get a shot at the goal. But this is the knockout round. Tying isn't going to be enough. They need to start scoring more. Argentina, on the other hand, is the reigning champion, led by one of the best players in the world, Lionel Messi. In Miami, at an Argentine fan rally, Alejandro Ricci has all but lost his voice, but he manages

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1: 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Taking a look at traffic. Things are starting to heat up a little bit. And near the airport, Hartsfield-Jackson International, a crash has the right shoulder of the exit ramp blocked on 285 westbound, the off-ramp to southbound 85. And that's near exit 61. And in College Park, a crash has the right shoulder blocked on 285 westbound just after Riverdale Road.

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5: From Marketplace in Washington, I'm Kimberly Adams. This week, we've been looking back at some of the defining moments that have shaped the American economy over the last 250 years. Yesterday, we left off in the midst of the Roaring Twenties, a period of rapid growth after World War I. But as Professor William J. Collins points out, economic trouble was already brewing beneath the surface.
6: You know, but things in the 1920s were already kind of weak in some sectors. The farming sector was struggling, and that was still an important part of the American economy in the 1920s.
5: Then the stock market crashed in October of 1929, devastating America's economy and its people. Millions lost their jobs, waited in bread lines for food, or lived in shanty towns, often called Hoovervilles. Eventually, the government, under the command of newly elected President Franklin Roosevelt, swept in with a series of policies starting in 1933. Jobs and agriculture programs, banking reforms. Packaged together, they were called the New Deal. And the sweeping changes made lasting changes to the American economy.
6: There are a bunch of reforms, like big reforms, that happened in the 1930s. There are things that we sort of take for granted today, but were novel at the time. Like all of the stuff in the Social Security Act, for instance.
5: And it wasn't just those social programs that gave the economy a boost. World War II and the vast infrastructure required to supply the Allied fighting force was a grim driver of growth and economic mobility for some.
6: And especially after the U.S. joins the war at the end of 1941, labor markets get super tight. That led to increasing wages for everyone, but especially for folks who tended to be at the lower end. Or jobs that tended to be at the lower end of the pay scale before, they tend to get pulled up quite a bit. And it's also pulling a lot of women out of, say, domestic service jobs and into other kinds of work.
5: So coming off the heels of the war, there was significant prosperity.
6: You know, there is this period between like 1940 and 1970 where things look pretty good in retrospect. You know, there wasn't just like a lot of income growth, but it was spread throughout the income distribution in a way that was novel.
5: Professor Collins says there's a lesson to learn from this period.
6: I think it's really important

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7: From Marketplace in Washington, I'm Kimberly Adams. The past 50 years have transformed not just how Americans work, but who makes up the nation's workforce. One major factor has been immigration. Since 1970, the percentage of people in the U.S. who were born abroad has more than tripled, according to the Pew Research Center.
9: The immigrant contribution to the U.S. economy is both towards the lower wage part of the workforce, but also some of our major technological changes that we've experienced. Clearly, immigrants play a role.
7: Richard Fry is a labor economist and senior researcher at Pew. He says women also made significant gains in labor force participation during the 1970s and 1980s. But for men, labor force participation moved in the opposite direction, partly due to the loss of many manufacturing jobs as rapid changes to technology reshaped the economy.
9: There was a severe recession in the early 80s, which was not insignificant, but clearly the great financial crisis and the responses to it, and a period of very low interest rates throughout the 2010s, that's the one that I would point to.
7: The recovery from the Great Recession was slow, affecting a generation of workers. Workers who later had to pivot again in response to the COVID-19 pandemic, which shifted the understanding and requirements of how we get work done in the modern era. Now, as businesses and workers began an even more rapid adjustment to artificial intelligence, the American economy is set to adapt and change again, as it's been doing for the last 250 years. You can listen to our entire look back at some of the highlights of American economic history by visiting Marketplace Morning Report on our podcast feed or marketplace.org. U.S. markets are closed today in observance of America's 250th birthday. But meanwhile, the Strait of Hormuz is back open as negotiations between the United States and Iran continue. This passage is especially important to the African economy. Here's political economist Mavis Owusu-Jemfe, who's based in Ghana.
10: Whilst we are excited about the drop in the price of oil and the impact on fuel prices, oil producers, many of which in Africa and who have benefited from the price strike, will now see that windfall shrink.
7: Mavis Owusu-Jemfe runs the African Center for Economic Transformation.
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1: Good morning. Challengers from the left beat some incumbents endorsed by House Democratic Leader Hakeem Jeffries. Will voters' frustrations with their own party hurt Democrats? We'll ask Leader Jeffries in this hour of Morning Edition from NPR News. The heat wave across much of the U.S. is especially dangerous for people who work outdoors. I'm Amy Martinez.
2: And I'm Michelle Martin. We run down the protections workers in some states get and why two states banned them. Also, 1 year after the Texas floods, families helped get new camp safety laws passed. And ahead of Independence Day, how some Alaska Natives celebrate their independence from more than a century of being wards of the state. It is Friday, July 3rd. On this day in 1775, George Washington took command of the Continental Army. News is next.
3: Live from NPR News in Washington, I'm Windsor Johnston. The death toll in the latest Russian strikes on Kyiv has climbed to 30 as rescue workers sift through the remains of an apartment building destroyed in the missile strike. NPR's Joanna Gikisis reports that Ukraine is running low on air defense supplies that intercept missiles.
4: Ukraine has already developed interceptors that target Russian drones, but it relies on Western allies to supply anti-ballistic air defense that targets Russian missiles. In his evening video address, Ukrainian President Volodymyr Zelensky said Ukraine wants licenses to produce U.S.-designed Patriot air defense missiles. If NATO still means something to the Allies, he says, Europe must have its own capacity to defend itself from all types of threats, including Russian ballistic missiles. Zelensky says that lives might have been saved in Thursday's attack if Western allies had delivered promised air defense missiles on time. Joanna Kakissis, NPR News, Kyiv.
3: A dangerous heat wave is gripping many parts of the United States, with a massive heat dome keeping temperatures high across much of the eastern half of the country. Ashley Ward is the director of Duke University's Heat Policy Innovation Hub. She says it's time to rethink where extreme heat can strike.
5: I think we need to stop thinking about extreme heat as a problem only for the desert Southwest. I mean, as this event shows us, people in the Midwest and the Southeast and the Northeast, they also are experiencing heat. But in addition to humidity, warmer nights, housing infrastructure that perhaps is not prepared. You know, lots of people don't have air conditioning.
3: Health experts say that means more communities need to prepare for dangerous heat, even in places where extreme temperatures were once considered rare. A federal grand jury has indicted a man accused of vandalizing the reflecting pool in Washington, D.C. NPR's Joe Hernandez reports the felony destruction of property charge carries a potential sentence of up to 10 years in prison.
6: U.S. Attorney for the District of Columbia Janine Pirro says David Hearn allegedly pulled up 2 square feet of sealant from the bottom of the reflecting pool. Pirro says witnesses included a Park Service worker who told Hearn to stop. The Trump administration has spent around $14 million to renovate the pool ahead of America's 250th anniversary, but the project has run into problems, including an algae bloom that's turned the water green. Attorneys for Hearn say their client is innocent and that the indictment, quote, reflects the administration's effort to shift blame for their own failures. Hearn is a former U.S. Olympian who competed in canoeing. Joe Hernandez, NPR News.
3: This is NPR.
0: Live from WABE News in Atlanta, I'm Lily Oppenheimer. It's 9:04. Owning a Georgia library card may be the key to landing a job in tech. Google is teaming up with the Public Library Service to offer free Google certificates and AI training for cardholders. WABE's Marlon Hyde reports.
7: Cardholders can get access to the Google Career Certificates program for free. According to a press release, users of the statewide library system can check out laptops to access and complete coursework. The program allows cardholders to earn certificates in high-demand tech career areas like AI, cybersecurity, and data analytics. Over 150 national employers are included in the online program. And officials say they will consider graduates for roles relevant to the certificate fields. Anyone who lives or works in Georgia is eligible for a Georgia Pines library card. Individuals can browse or register for courses on the Georgia Public Library Service website. Marlon Hyde, WABE News.
0: Lake Lanier is more than 4 feet below full, despite all the rain Georgia's gotten in the past couple of months. As WABE's Molly Samuel reports, the lake is the main source of Metro Atlanta's water supply, and it can be slow to recharge.
8: Lake Lanier is fed by relatively small rivers and streams. So when a drought hits, like it did over the past winter and spring, the lake doesn't bounce back right away. According to the latest U.S. Drought Monitor, big picture, Georgia is in way better shape than it was earlier this year. But those weekly Drought Monitor updates are more focused on agriculture as opposed to water supply. That's why water managers here are encouraging water conservation. The entire state is still under a level one drought response declared by the Georgia Environmental Protection Division in April. Molly Samuel, WABE News.
0: The annual Peachtree Road Race will start under a red flag tomorrow, meaning runners should take extreme caution. It's been hot all week. We've all felt that. And the Atlanta Track Club says it consulted with its medical team and public safety partners before making the call. Atlanta is currently under a heat advisory until Saturday evening. The heat index has been easily topping 100 degrees daily this week. Yesterday, that feels like temperature was at 111. The track club is urging runners to slow their pace, use cooling stations along the course, and hydrate. Race organizers are strongly discouraging anyone from participating if they're at increased risk for heat illness. Those who do run should be aware of their bodies and their personal limits. For other local stories, visit us at wabe.org.
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9: This is 1A. I'm Jen White. The 1A Record Club is back, and we're revisiting a previous conversation about Questlove's HBO documentary highlighting the music and legacy of the iconic band Earth, Wind, and Fire. We're with music journalist, writer, and author Marcus J. Moore. Also with us, Ricky Vincent. He's an African-American studies professor at UC Berkeley and host of The History of Funk on KPFA Radio. And Raylan Rabaka. He's a professor of African, African-American, and Caribbean studies at the University of Colorado Boulder. And we want to hear from you. If you've seen the HBO documentary on Earth, Wind, and Fire, tell us your thoughts. Or if you haven't, perhaps you've seen the band perform live, or you just have a favorite song, we want to hear about it. Email us at 1a@wamu.org. Lee emails, if I am down or feeling anxious, I always put on the music of Earth, Wind, and Fire. It makes me feel calm and joyful. Their music helped me get through a very stressful time when I was adopting my daughter from the country of Kazakhstan. When I was there for several months, I would play the music to help me get through the times when I wasn't able to be with her. I've seen them several times, and they are the most amazing musicians, filled with positive energy and joy. Raylan, when you think about the band, both musically and in terms of how they approach performance, which bands influenced them?
10: Well, one of the things that we saw in the documentary was Parliament Funkadelic, sort of funk theatrics, if I can say that, and this whole notion of the funk aesthetic. And I'm thinking about, obviously, Sly and the Family Stone.
9: Yeah.
10: I'm thinking about James Brown. I'm also thinking about LaBelle. I'm thinking about Tina Turner. I'm thinking about the ways that there was a kind of parallel sort of black women's liberation movement that was going on, where you had a lot of sisters owning their sexuality. And so that influenced the way that they dressed. I'm thinking about an early Chaka Khan, the way that her midriff was always present. I'm thinking about that lion mane of hair Chaka Khan had out there. And so I think that Earth, Wind, and Fire is not only sort of connecting to a longer tradition of black performativity, they're also sort of secularizing aspects of the black church. When you think about black Pentecostalism, and I'm talking about them Holy Ghost people that believe in the Spirit descending and all that kind of thing, I think that they bring a lot of that energy. And we all know that Chicago was one of the hotbeds of gospel music, if you will. You know, whether we talk about Thomas Dorsey, whether we talk about Mahalia Jackson moving up from New Orleans to Chicago, Illinois, come on.
9: Well, let's listen to some more music. One of the group's first songs to climb the Billboard charts was the 1974 funk anthem, Mighty Mighty.

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7: From WABE in Atlanta, this is a special Closer Look. I'm Rose Scott. We're a nation founded on principles centered around democracy, equality, separation of powers and checks and balances. In 2024, we asked scholars how sentiment and patriotic pride might be measured here in 2026, depending on what the nation was experiencing under a second Donald Trump term. As America turns 250 years old, what is to be celebrated, and especially in this moment?
8: The people who have fought for and strived to help us reach that ideal, right? That all people are created equal.
7: In this hour, we present For Spacious Skies, Sentiment and Reflection on America's 250th.
0: Live from NPR News in Washington, I'm Louise Schiavone. Congress is home for the 4th of July, but politics follows members wherever they go. And nationally, the Democratic Party says it's leaving no opportunity untapped as campaigning for midterm elections switches into high gear post-4th. NPR's Elena Moore takes a look at the intra-party message challenges among Democrats, such as those posed by the primary victory of New York's Avila Chevalier, a Democratic socialist.
9: Even though Democrats broadly agree on key economic issues, they worry that other positions held by more leftist candidates will muddy their message. Take Avila Chevalier, for example. She holds positions that make some Democrats nervous. For one, on her campaign website, she advocates for abolishing the, quote, deportation machine. She is also one of several candidates who has faced criticism that their opposition to Israel's war in Gaza borders on anti-Semitism.
0: NPR's Elena Moore. Climate forecasters say the planet is facing a hot year ahead. That's because the seasonal El Nino pattern is strengthening. NPR's Lauren Sommer has details.
10: The chances for a strong or even super El Nino this year are increasing. That's according to a new report from the World Meteorological Organization. El Nino is a natural climate pattern where warm ocean water spreads across the central Pacific Ocean. That can affect the weather, like bringing more extreme rain to the southern U.S. El Nino also raises temperatures globally. With average temperatures already hotter because of climate change, El Nino years are often the hottest years on record. Lauren Summer, NPR News.
0: Extreme heat has settled in across many parts of the nation. Record dry conditions have elevated fire risks this year, and that's going to mean restrictions on fireworks displays in many locations across the country. Utah has banned personal fireworks due to extreme wildfire risk. Governors in Colorado and New Mexico are urging restraint. Cities from the Southwest to Oregon and Washington have imposed their own restrictions. Fans have been gathering in front of Madison Square Garden in New York City ahead of tonight's expected wedding of Taylor Swift and Travis Kelce. The singer and the NFL player have kept details of the celebration under wraps, NPR's Brian Mann reports.
11: Lisa Benham and her daughter Zara are posing for selfies outside the garden. They're visiting from England and both say they're huge Swifties.
12: I just remember always listening to her.
11: Lisa Benham, who's 47, says she became a fan after her 17-year-old daughter dragged her to a show. She's followed all the ins and outs of Swift's romance with Travis Kelce, a tight end with the Kansas City Chiefs.
12: I'm thrilled for her. I love it. I love the whole story. I am so pleased for them. Really pleased for them.
11: It's unclear exactly how this wedding will play out, but a New York City permit shows up to 1,000 guests are expected. The celebration is scheduled to continue into the early hours on Saturday. Brian Mann, NPR News, New York.
0: This is NPR. A former bookseller in Hong Kong who was seized by Chinese authorities in 2015, Lam Wing-ki, has died, according to the official central news agency in Taiwan, where he resided until his death. NPR's Jennifer Pak reports from Beijing.
13: In Hong Kong, Lam ran the Causeway Bay bookshop that specialized in selling gossipy paperbacks critical of China's leadership. The shop was popular with mainland Chinese visitors. In 2015, Lam was among five men linked to the bookshop who were taken into custody by Chinese authorities. Upon release, Lam gave his own account of what happened, contradicting Beijing's official narrative. Later, he reopened the bookstore in the self-governing island of Taiwan. The local news agency did not give a cause of death, but said Lam's cancer had relapsed last year. Taiwanese President Lai Ching-te sent his condolences in a Facebook post. He applauded Lam for never staying silent in the face of fear and authoritarian repression. He was 70. Jennifer Pak, NPR News, Beijing.
0: In southwestern Pakistan, a bus jammed with passengers tumbled from a highway into a rocky ravine. 40 people died. Several were injured. The bus carrying passengers from another bus that had broken down lost control and crashed. Serena Williams' Wimbledon center court wildcard match on Monday went to 20-year-old Maya Joint. The 44-year-old champion is next slated to play doubles with her sister Venus today. That now appears to depend on whether she's able to recover from a knee injury. She and her sister have been scheduled to play Solana Sierra of Argentina and Camila Osorio of Colombia. I'm Luis Schiavone, NPR News.
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7: From WABE in Atlanta, this is a special Closer Look. I'm Rose Scott. July 4th, 1776. It's the official date that, by a unanimous declaration, the 13 original colonies, New Hampshire, Massachusetts, Connecticut, Rhode Island, New York, New Jersey, Pennsylvania, Delaware, Maryland, Virginia, North Carolina, South Carolina, and Georgia, deemed it, quote, necessary for one people to dissolve the political bands which have connected them with another. What the colonists wanted was to break away from British rule and create their own form of government. Perhaps it is the most important document in American history as it relates to all of that. It's the Declaration of Independence. It lays out the vision for a new country. Often recited is this passage, quote, "We hold these truths to be self-evident, that all men are created equal, that they are endowed by their Creator with certain
16: unalienable rights, that among these are life, liberty, and the pursuit of happiness. That to secure these rights, governments are instituted among men, deriving their just powers from the consent of the governed. That whenever any form of government becomes destructive of these ends, it is the right of the people to alter or to abolish it and to institute new government. Laying its foundation on such principles and organizing its powers in such form as to them shall seem most likely to affect their safety and happiness."
7: Now, picking up where I left off, that's famed director and actor Orson Welles reading the Declaration of Independence. That was recorded in 1976. It was part of many celebrations marking the nation's then 200th birthday. Something to consider. There was no internet, no social media, no streaming platforms. All year long, leading up to the numerous celebrations and events, American households were kept informed through newspapers, the radio, or from one of the then three major television networks.
17: Happy birthday, Uncle Sam! 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
18: Good morning. We're here, and we'll be here throughout the day in this red, white, and blue studio to take a look at what the second oldest major continuing nation in the world is doing to celebrate the 200th anniversary of its independence.
19: A couple of centuries ago, John Adams said the 4th of July should be celebrated by solemn acts of devotion, with pomp and parade, with bells, bonfires, and illuminations. We did all of that today and a good deal more. As many as 5 million people were on the banks of the Hudson River in New York for the parade of ships. President Ford gave the main 4th of July speech today at Independence Hall in Philadelphia, and he talked about raising our sights for our third century.
20: Today, we can all share these simple, noble sentiments. Like Lincoln, I feel both pride and humility, rejoicing and reverence, as I stand in the place where 2 centuries ago the United States of America was conceived in liberty and dedicated to the proposition that all men are created equal.
7: That was ABC News anchor Harry Reasoner, NBC News anchor John Hart, and then President Gerald Ford. It was a Sunday on July 4th back in 1976, and as news coverage was winding down and the fireworks were about to end throughout the nation, CBS News anchor Walter Cronkite offered the following.
21: Well, the party's just about over. We're 200 years old. It's a milestone that makes us wonder what will become of us as a nation. We're not sure of the future. No one can be. We don't know what's behind the doors that we must open. We only know that the keys we have, keys cut in Independence Hall, which became our ideals, liberty, justice, equality. Our people have suffered and died for those ideals. We have as a nation written a remarkable history, certainly, but which we should remember that we have not fulfilled our ideals even after 200 years. Correcting wrongs will be part of our future. It will demand courage. But correcting wrongs has been a dramatic part of our history. Courage is a remarkable part of our heritage. It can open the doors to justice for everyone. We'll be all right if we keep in our hearts the story of America. If we do, well, then 100 years from now, our country's heart will still be host to those ideals that we gave the world on July 4th, 1776. And that's the way it is. July 4th, 1976. This is Walter Cronkite, CBS News. Good night and happy birthday.
7: A courage that would be essential in the years ahead. 2 years ago, I spoke with Georgia State University historians Dr. Jody Knoll and Professor John McMillan as Donald Trump was returning to the White House. Then they assess how the first 2 years of Trump's second term would factor into the mood of the nation for celebrating 250 years. So now, as the nation is marking its semi-quincentennial, in many ways, sentiment and the level of pride in 1976 mirrors this current moment in 2026. Professor McMillan starts our conversation.
1: I mean, the country was in a really lousy mood in the mid-70s. And we might have spoken about this last time. We just had the Vietnam War, which was so divisive and unsatisfactory in its conclusions. And people were divided over race relations. And Richard Nixon had just resigned in disgrace. And the economy was in the toilet. And so there was a lot of pessimism. And it was difficult to figure out how to sort of celebrate the country in a unifying way for people 50 years ago.
7: Mm-hmm.
1: And, you know, the country did rebound and change dramatically. We had a political realignment. A lot of people don't like Ronald Reagan, but in the 80s, the mood of the country changed pretty quickly. People became a little more optimistic. And I think that's it's instructive because historians aren't always so great at predicting how the future is going to unfold. That's not what we generally do. But you did see the country seemed to bounce back relatively quickly. And then you also see the fast pace of change, whether it's demographic change or cultural change, and obviously technological change.
7: Mm-hmm.
1: Things seem to speed along really quickly in recent history.
7: So is it fair to call those the wins, in a sense, or the achievements?
1: Well, they're the things that have had a big impact on changing our politics and society and culture, and obviously, most importantly, the digital age and the internet.
7: Mm-hmm.
1: So here we find ourselves 50 years later with, maybe some radically different concerns that no one foresaw, like artificial intelligence, for instance, or concerns that our democracy won't survive. But also some of the same concerns like inflation or executive power that's a little bit out of control.
7: And gas prices
1: you see commonalities and differences.
7: Yeah. Dr. Noel, what do you think? From 76 to now.
8: It's been a long 50 years, a lot of changes. The technological advancements that John mentions, I think, are fundamentally important to understanding the moment that we're in. But if we look back at then compared to now, I think in terms of social changes, marginalized groups have gained greater access to politics at the times. And we're seeing kind of a rollback of that as well. And yet we're one of the most wealthiest countries in the world, if not the most. And we still have severe economic inequality and have severe maldistribution of wealth that continues to shape the country and the world that we live in today and our experiences. So I don't know if we can really say there's been huge wins or huge losses. We've seen these progresses, but we've also seen, the maldistribution of wealth, economic inequality. And then I think we've seen reactionary pushback against some of the progresses that were made. It always shocks my students when I talk to them about in 2008, what was Barack Obama's stance on gay marriage? And in 2008, he said he was opposed to gay marriage. He supported civil unions, but he was opposed to gay marriage. And then, right, in 2012, as we could see time changing and the mood changing, you see this larger support for that. And now I think we're seeing pushback against some of those progresses that were made.
7: Because we are in Donald Trump's second administration, but the presidency and the leader of the nation doing a historic milestone like this does add some influence for people and how they may or may not be feeling in terms of pride.
1: Sure. I remember on the show 2 years ago, we discussed this and Jody and I expressed concerns that Donald Trump would make the celebration all about himself. And that wasn't the most bold prediction in the world, but we got that one right. Sadly, I don't think there was ever any chance that he was going to try to create a patriotic celebration that would try to unify the country. That's not his skill set. He governs differently for mm-hmm. the half of the country that supports him. The UFC cage fight on his birthday is something I didn't really appreciate, and I'm a UFC fan. I follow the sport, but I think a lot of people found it inappropriate. He was working on these great American state fairs that had sort of washed up or lackluster celebrities that were sort of MAGA-coded. You can't please all the people all the time. Abraham Lincoln said that. But it'd be nice if there was some nod to a celebration that would be unifying and inclusive for a lot of people. And if it's going to have the vibe of like a political rally, again, I'm not surprised, but I'm disappointed, and I'm going to opt out of that. I'm going to run the Peachtree Road Race.
7: Dr. Noel, Donald Trump's.
8: Yeah. You know, I was listening to the interview that we gave 2 years ago, and John brought up how we were predicting that he was going to make it all about himself. And that's exactly what has happened. I think it's incredibly sad that there is no message of trying to unify Americans right now. I think it's really hard, depending on what you believe in, but certainly for me to be proud of the country that I live in. I'm in Europe right now, and at times I'm embarrassed because of all of these things that are occurring. John mentioned the state fairs, or the political rallies is really what he's holding, right? I remember a few months ago, my 8-year-old daughter, I got an email telling me that her passport was going to expire in May 2027. So I needed to renew it. And then the next day I saw on the news that Donald Trump was putting his picture in passports. And I thought, this is just not the things that I want. This is not the country that I support, that he's trying to place himself on everything and place himself at the center of everything. And I don't think that that is conducive for running an effective country, but is conducive for unifying what is an incredibly fractured country at this time.
1: You know what I think has been really neat, though, unexpectedly, is that at the same time we're figuring out how to celebrate on July 4th, the World Cup is happening.
7: Yeah.
1: And it's been a really neat spectacle. And I don't actually follow soccer. I wish I did, because the people who follow the sport seem like they're having a great time. But I've seen some opinion writers and some observers point out that there seems to be some hunger for something uplifting that's not tribal. I mean, there's tribalism in sports, mm-hmm. but it's low stakes tribalism. And the writer Andrew Sullivan talked about this being a moment of globalized joy or multicultural harmony. It's an obviously uplifting thing. And I just do sometimes think that maybe it's a sign that culturally beneath the surface, people are hungering for something that is not gloomy and political and pessimistic.
7: Well, then one of you mentioned historians don't like to think about the future, but if you are thinking about the next 50 years when this nation celebrates 300, and I'll start with you, Professor McMillan, in terms of where we might be talking about, we have been able to preserve our union and protect democracy because mm-hmm. we've got this 50 years of...
1: Right. It's, you know, protecting our democracy and, you know, the Western liberal values, protecting the individuals from the state, upholding the dignity and rights of individuals. I want a free press, an open inquiry. I want a fair and impartial judicial system that recognizes that nobody is above the law. These are the things that I worry about. I feel like they could be eroded, and they're obviously under attack from the far right. A lot of MAGA intellectuals are talking about moving into a post-liberal society, but I also think there's some voices on the far left that equally don't appreciate the importance of Enlightenment values that have been worked so well for so long. And so that's what I hope the country holds on to over the next 50 years.
7: Jody?
8: Yeah, I think back, you know, I guess thinking of my hope for the next 50 years is, to me, would be the country finally reaching its ideal, right? And to me, its ideal goes back to the writing of the Declaration of Independence. When Thomas Jefferson, an incredibly flawed individual who owned enslaved people, who recognized, right? He in the passage about slavery in the Constitution, or in the Declaration that was taken out, he calls slavery cruel war against human nature itself. And yet he also writes, I think, what is one of the most important lines in history, which is all men are created equal. And I like to talk to my students, let's use modern language, all people are created equal. And I think that that's an ideal, a foundational ideal of this country, an ideal that we've never lived up to, but an ideal that people have fought ardently to gain access to that ideal, right? Peniel Joseph writes this fantastic dual biography of Martin Luther King and Malcolm X, and he has a line that says, MLK believed in the nation more than the nation believed in itself. And I think about that a lot when I talk with my students and when I think about American history. And so I think everything that John said is absolutely right. We have to have these tangible things and preserve these very tangible things that have come out of the history of our country. But I think my hope, right, is also that maybe one day that my daughter or her children will be able to live in a country that actually lives up to the ideal that was created.
7: Based on what you both just said, then is this a will of the people at whole, or does the political structure also have to embrace that unifying will? Because the people obviously elect the politicians. Or is it a collaboration?
1: I think we need to broaden to really build a consensus around the importance of the values that I was mentioning. And when it comes to free speech, for instance, you know, people have to relearn the arguments for open inquiry over and over again so that they can understand that we should welcome opposing ideas, because that's how we test what is true or correct, and let ideas compete, you know, in the marketplace of ideas. And people do have to relearn those things. And I hope that we can do it. I think the fate of universities in the next decades will do a lot to shape what our society is going to look like. And I don't think anyone knows in just 5 or 10 years exactly what our university is going to look like. A lot of that has to do with AI. But there is also plenty of political problems roiling universities. Higher ed is a lot different today than it was when I started graduate school 30 years ago, mostly for the worst, in my opinion. So that's another area where I hope we can manage over the coming decades.
7: Dr. Noel, how does this nation get to what you and John just talked about?
8: You know, there's always this kind of, I think we talked about it in the last time, this push-pull. I am a labor historian. I think the voice of the people, I talk about this with my students all the time, your voice matters and it has power. That the voice of the people is what can drive what we need to occur. I think the people matter and the voice of the people matter. And respecting the will of the people, also recognizing that sometimes you have to do things that might not be the best for the majority and to ensure the best for others. I think, you know, I see a bottom up, but also politicians have to help bridge that gap. And we have to, at some level, move away from this polarization. At some level, I think that's impossible as well. When you're talking about people's personal rights and liberties to live in this country, that there are some things that just are, you can't compromise upon. I think John's right about the universities. The situation in Florida right now is truly scary. You know, the University of Florida Kent, which is was just a couple of years ago a top five public university in the country. They can't get a president right now. They had an interim president because they've had 2 failed searches because they were seen as too liberal, even though neither of them were liberal. Interim deans, you know, and so, and what you're seeing is you're seeing a government takeover in Florida of the universities that are trying to turn them into these epicenters of conservative bastions as a reaction to what some would argue is liberal takeovers of these universities, except they're using the power of the government in order to reshape education. And that, I think, is a really scary thing as well.
1: You know what, though, if I could just add, one of the, you know, lessons that we get from studying history is that it encourages us to be humble and the future just doesn't always unfold the way that you expect. And, you know, we see that in our own lives. I'm old enough to have lived through 9/11 and COVID and Donald Trump and now artificial intelligence. And I don't think these are the things I was thinking about decades earlier. Mm-hmm. You get to be my age, and I'm not old, but I'm old enough to see that society has changed in such radically different ways that are surprising. And so it's a bit of a cliche, but I think we can be certain that whatever happens moving forward, there will be things in the future that will surprise us.
7: Any idea if you will be reflecting more on July 4th? I'm just curious.
1: John? I'm going to run that Peachtree Road race. And you know why? It's because I wanted to get back into running, but also road races are non-political. It's almost impossible not to be in a good mood in a road race. It's just people supporting each other and cheering for each other while everyone does a hard thing. And they're almost happy. They're almost always happy occasions. And that's just going to be what I'm going to do on July 4th. And I think it'll feel good for the reasons I was mentioning before. People are looking for ways to get away from some of the polarization, the partisanship, the gloom in our political situation.
7: And Jody, what about you? I know you'll be overseas.
8: Yeah, I'll be overseas, but I have thought about this. We had last year kind of a cookout party at our house around 4th of July, and not many people wanted to celebrate 4th of July, right? Myself included. I've changed my mind on that. I think it is, and I've done a lot of thinking about it. I think right now it's even more important to celebrate the people who have fought for and strived to help us reach that ideal, right? That all people are created equal. And the thing that I've kind of gone over in my head is if there's nothing worth celebrating, right, then what's the point of fighting? What's the point of trying to ensure that our future generations, the students that we teach, the children that we have, can live in a country that has, I think, what John and I are both trying to get at, right? Equality, that has freedoms, that has things that a lot of other countries don't have. And so I think for me, I do want to celebrate those people who have fought, you know, constantly to try and ensure that future, while also recognizing that there are people, and certainly this administration right now, who don't want that ideal to ever be achieved and who see this country as the only way it can be great is by excluding other people. And so I think it's incredibly, for me, it's important. And I think it's important for us collectively to celebrate the good of this country while also recognizing the bad of this country in order to ensure that we have something to continue to fight for. And I think that's a really important thing.
7: Dr. Jody Knoll, a lecturer in the History Department of Georgia State University. John McMillan, an associate professor of history at Georgia State University. Thank you both for revisiting this conversation 2 years later.
1: Thank you, Rose. It's nice to see you again.
7: Yeah. Happy 250.
8: Yes.
1: All right.
8: Yes. Thank you very much for having us.
7: Coming up next, it's part two of Closer Look's special presentation, Four Spacious Skies, Sentiment and Reflection on America's Birthday.
15: It was part of your indoctrination growing up. 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So you were expected to be a proud American, although you didn't have all the pleasures and privileges appertaining thereto.
7: We're back in a moment

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2: That second sentence of the Declaration, that all men are created equal, is the second most important sentence in the English language. 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
5: Closer Look continues from WABE in Atlanta. I'm Rose Scott. March of 1775, just over a month before the start of the Revolutionary War against Britain. Prince Hall was among 15 black men initiated into a Freemasonry lodge in Boston Harbor. At the time, Hall was a free man, having been previously enslaved for an estimated 20 years. That lodge soon upended once the British left Boston, leaving Hall and the others without a formal gathering place. Hall is also believed to be one of the 6 black men in Massachusetts, all sharing the same name, who fought against the British in the Revolutionary War. It took nearly 20 years after that to find a new home in the founding of the nation's first black Masonic lodge, granted a charter by order of the Grand Lodge of England, and not from within the newly formed United States. Then, in 1808, 1 year after the founder's death, Boston's lodge renamed itself as the Prince Hall Grand Lodge. And so Prince Hall Freemasonry would go on to become the nation's oldest and largest black fraternity. Moving some years up, in 1940, the Freemasons opened the Prince Hall Masonic Grand Lodge on Atlanta's Auburn Avenue. The building soon became home to WERD, the country's first black-owned radio station.
6: 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Brown.
7: And Rosa Raglan.
5: And the first headquarters for the Southern Christian Leadership Conference. Martin Luther King Jr. kept an office there. This is a place that's quite familiar to Charles Black. It's not far from his now alma mater, Morehouse College, and it's blocks away from the old Rich's department store in downtown Atlanta, where he and other students of the Atlanta University Center protested against segregation. This would be the beginning of a lifelong commitment as a civil and human rights champion. At 85 years old, Charles Black has lived through roughly one-third of America's 250-year story. As he shared his story from the former WERD studios inside the Prince Hall Masonic building. Did you have a sense of pride about being an American back then?
8: We sang those songs. America the Beautiful, and the one called... what's the other American song? God Bless America and all that, and the Star Spangled Banner. You know, it was part of your indoctrination growing up. You know, you pledged allegiance to the flag every day at school. So you were expected to be a proud American, although you didn't have all the pleasures and privileges appertaining thereto. As you say, it was a kind of a shallow pride. Until, you know, you face the realities of moving about, you know, very young ages, you find that if you got on a bus down in Miami, you know, they had signs that said, whites, seat from front, coloreds, seat from rear. It was in your face, and you had the black and white water fountains and restrooms and that sort of thing, and you couldn't try on clothes at the department stores. So as you were facing more and more of that sort of thing, you had a little bit less pride in the country.
5: Can you recall when you could first recognize that there was this intentional desire to separate blacks and whites? And did you question it? Mm. I'm guessing maybe your parents had to tell you about this.
8: Well, you would hear some stories, you know, from my parents' generation of people. And to a large extent, a lot of folk didn't want to talk about this stuff because it was painful. You know, folk who had been in slavery didn't want to talk about it, you know, with their progeny because they were painful memories. It's important to note that my generation succeeded what Tom Brokaw called the greatest generation, which meant that our parents and uncles and all went overseas to fight, you know, the bad guys to make the world safe for democracy, only to come home and be called niggers. And some were even lynched while wearing their military uniforms of this country. So we were their kids. Dr. Mays wrote a book, Born to Rebel. And so we were, in essence, born to rebel because, you know, we heard those stories and how our people were treated when they came back to this country after fighting for this country. Even the prisoners that this country took into their hands got better treatment than the black soldiers of this country fighting against them.
5: I have here, because I keep a copy with me all the time. It's a little mini copy of the Declaration of Independence and the Constitution of the United States of America.
8: Uh-huh. Which many people have not read.
5: That is true.
8: Including the politicians. You know.
5: I'm curious because I put that document here, and if I have a copy of an appeal to human rights, which was authored by one of your fellow counterparts in Rosalind Pope.
8: Like Rosalind Pope, yes.
5: Between those two doctrines, which one holds more truth for you?
8: Oh, the appeal for human rights. Because it was a document that we published as a full-page ad in the local newspapers at the suggestion, really, of one of the presidents of the Atlanta University Center. It was Dr. Rufus Clement, who was chairman of the consortium of presidents. You see, what happened was, after we had had our first meeting on Morris's campus to plan doing what the guys had done in North Carolina, Lonnie King, who was our founding chairman, it asked those who were there, if you're not prepared to participate in this civil disobedience in nonviolent fashion, just go on about your business, don't talk about it, so we can plan what we're going to do. Somebody did talk, and they got back to the presidents of the colleges, and they called us in, some of us, to meet with them, try to talk us out of doing this terrible thing. Most of the presidents were against us proceeding. Their argument was that the NAACP has been fighting these battles for decades. You know, I think y'all ought to go back to class, you know, and let them do that. Of course, they had concerns about our safety and why we were here for education, and concern about the responsibilities to our parents and the board members and funders and all that. But when they were convinced that we were going to proceed with what we were going to do, it was Dr. Clement who suggested that if you're going to do this, you should let the public know why you're doing what you're doing. And if you write it all up, we'll raise the money to get it published in newspapers. And so Lonnie appointed this committee to write this document. And with Rosalind Pope, who was student body president at Spelman at the time, to share it. And I was on that committee, and Julian Bond and Morris Dillard and Albert Brinson, I think. So this document was published in the Atlanta Constitution, Atlanta Journal, which were separate papers, and the Atlanta Daily World as full-page ads. It was picked up and run free of charge as a full-page ad in the New York Times and also by a paper out of L.A. and was read into the Congressional Record by Senator Jacob Javits from New York. So it's a, you know, national seminal document. But it spelled out all of our areas of discontent, segregation and racism and all in society. It became a roadmap pretty much for our movement.
5: Speaking of a roadmap for a movement, when you think about 1776 to 1976, then we've got 200 years of this nation. You think back to 1976, still the same sentiment as when you were a young student at Morehouse about what it meant to be black in America, and any sense of pride?
8: Well, I had sort of a different feeling at that time. The 70s were my favorite decade. Number one, the clothes. All those funny clothes. And since I worked for
5: myself. Did you have an Afro, Charles?
8: Oh, yeah. I have one of the first Afros in Atlanta with a tie. in any event, we had formed a consulting firm called Frontiers Unlimited, Julian Bond, Lonnie King, John Lewis, and myself. I ran that firm for a decade or so, a little more than a decade. 76 was in the midst. We started in 69, so 76 was in the midst of all that. So I was my own boss, set my own salary, and wearing my own funny clothes. So that was kind of a fun time for me. I was free and liberated, you know, in line, and moved about freely throughout the country. Be working from New York to California with this consulting firm, yeah.
5: Did you feel that America had made some significant strides, but there was still much more to do back in 1976?
8: I thought that we had really turned the corner. You know, we'd gotten the signs down, the laws changed and all that. And our assumption was pretty much that if we get those things done, people will feel free to intermingle, you know, meet each other as individual people and like each other or not, you know, based on their individuality, rather than always responding to somebody because they look like somebody else. That's the assumption that we made, and things seem to have been moving pretty well in that direction. But Lonnie King mentioned that we put our movement on cruise control, but the opposition put theirs in overdrive, which I think was a good way of stating that, because we really assumed that, you know, we got the ball rolling, it'll just pick up momentum and things will get progressively better with the passage of time. Except bigots had babies, and you end up with one of them in the White House. So, you know, we hadn't anticipated that eventuality. We thought that things would simply always get better.
5: Are you referring to the current president?
8: Oh, that guy. Yeah, some people call him president. I call him, he's heading what I call the Putin-Trump fascist cartel. We used to have the semblance of democracy in this country. We don't anymore. And we have reached an inflection point that is a very, very, very, very serious point in our history. An inflection point means that things are going to get either a whole lot better or a whole lot worse. And currently, they're trending in the whole lot worse direction.
5: Do you feel this nation is anywhere near what you all protested for right now?
8: It's much farther away from it, perhaps now, than it was then in many respects.
5: Really?
8: Well, you didn't have the actual physical separations that we don't now that we had then. But the powers that be want that. As a matter of fact, they'd like to have the others in shackles. And people need to wake up to the fact that these guys are serious, and they've been working on this for decades. They'd like a return to slavery, except this slavery would include not just black folk. It include all the folk who are different from, you know, the rich white billionaires. You know, it's funny to listen to ads by folk running for governor in Georgia talking about, I'm going to work with the president and Georgia first. You can't do both. You know, if you're working with Trump, it's always Trump first and Trump only. You know, that's the bottom line. If you don't realize that, you just cross him one time, you know, and you're on the others list. That's the world we're living in. We have a fledgling dictatorship. And unfortunately, these folk are getting away with it to a far greater extent than they should.
5: You feel our democracy right now is at a fragile state?
8: Absolutely. Absolutely. I think it's in actuality non-existent. We don't have a democracy at this point. We have to reclaim our democracy because it has been taken away by folk who don't intend that there will be any such thing as freedom and justice.
5: How do you suggest reclaiming democracy then, right now?
8: Well, it's going to take several things. Number one, people have to be helped to understand how serious this is. You know, you might need a chalkboard, you know, when you write this stuff down, that this is what's going to happen if things don't change. There are too many people who have the attitude that, well, you know, I don't vote because they are going to do what they want to do. You're right. If you don't vote, they are going to do what they want to do because you're not a part of that day. Oh, the worst thing I ever heard in my life, I was in an Uber not long after the last election, and the guy, somehow we started talking about the election, and the driver told me that I was the first black guy that he had in his car since the election who did not say something to the effect, oh, hell no, I didn't vote for that black B-I-T-C-H because women are too emotional. I'd say, you got to be kidding me. He said, no. He got that over and over again. And a large percentage of black guys voted against the qualified candidate for this trash that we have in the White House now. I couldn't believe that. But so people are blind to the reality of what we are facing here. And how do you change it? There are several things that we have at our disposal. Again, back to John Wesley Dodds. He talked about the three B's, the book, the ballot, and the buck. All right, your intellect, your franchise, and your economic power. Those are the things that we need to use to make change. Number one, you ought to know what's going on. And number two, you need to exercise the hard-earned franchise. You got to vote. I don't care if it's for a dog catcher. You ought to have your say because you're going to be impacted by who gets in office. And the third thing, we have to stop financing our own oppression. And what that means is we have to stop doing business with those people who are siding with those people like Trump. They take our money, give to them to make laws against us and to oppress us. That doesn't make any sense. And, you know, you can find the list online as to who these anti-DEI people are. Don't buy their stuff. Buy from somebody else. Buy from each other. Okay? And one of the things I suggest to ministers is, say, for example, all the black churches in Atlanta, leaders got together and say, what we're going to do is we're going to sit the bankers down and we're going to tell them that this is what our community needs and this is what we expect if we're going to put our money in your bank. That's where you put your money. Now, if you got your own banks, that's even better. You put your money there. But that's how you get folks' attention. You know, in 1960, the reason we were able to change things in downtown Atlanta when we had a downtown boycott that lasted like a year was we took $10 million out of the pockets of richest department store alone over the Christmas holidays, okay? That's what got their attention. You know, not the fact that, you know, you're walking around out there and all that. You know, they didn't care so much about that. But we took that kind of money out of the pocket.
5: The work of the civil rights movement remains unfinished. Obviously, a lot of people will contend with that. But that it also means a different generation must pick up the playbook.
8: Yes.
5: And I know you get this question a lot in terms of what is your advice to them, but I want to go a different route. I'm curious what they ask of you.
8: Yeah. Well, I do talk to these folk all the time, and I've been doing it for decades now. And for a good long while, invariably somebody in the audience, young person, say, yeah, you know, but you guys didn't pass the torch to us. And I felt guilty, and I said, yeah, you know, we probably should have been mentoring people more and all that, rather than worrying about paying the bills and raising the kids and all you should have been doing. But I got tired of hearing that after a while, and my response became, light your own damn torch, which is exactly my advice to the current generation. Nobody passed the torch to us. As a matter of fact, the established black leadership in Atlanta resisted us for a good long while before they noticed that the broader community was on our side. And they say, wait for us, we're your leaders. So that's the way that happened. You have to use what you have to your advantage to make the changes that you have. Now, we had such limited capacity for communication, you know, back in those days. We didn't have no cell phones. We had no computers, none of that stuff. We were using something called a mimeograph machine, which most of your listeners don't know what that is, but you'd crank out one page at a time.
5: Oh, yeah.
8: You know, and we had flyers we delivered to folks' doors and the churches and all that sort of thing. That's how we got our word on it, and occasional phone calls. But they can do better now.
5: If this next generation can light their own torch and make change, not just seek change, but make change, I'm curious, Charles Black, what America then do you hope will exist in the next milestone, which would be 300 years, 50 years from now?
8: Yeah, that's a very good question. My dream is that, I have a dream, I've heard that somewhere, is that people will become aware of the fact that they have the power. And they give that power up when they don't exercise the power that they have. And that is in terms of using your vote and using your dollars to your advantage. I remind groups that I talk to that a movement is by its nature multidimensional, which means that it involves a deep commitment to high ideals on the part of a lot of people doing a lot of different things over a long period of time. That was seen in the instance of our movement. There were a lot of people who weren't going to go to jail or even walk picket lines and sit in and all that stuff. But they would make phone calls. They would make some sandwiches. They provide transportation. We asked the black community to close your account with segregation when we had a downtown boycott and open an account for freedom and to send us your canceled credit cards as proof that you had done that. And people did that by the hundreds. Okay. People also put their homes up as collateral to bail us out of jail. You know, But again, it was a lot of people doing a lot of different things. And as I mentioned earlier, our boycott took like a whole year. So you got to be able to hang in there. If you want to be a leader in a movement, you have to accept the fact that not everybody needs to be doing all the same things, want to be doing all the same things, or are capable of doing all the same things. And you can't turn people away just because you're not prepared to do what you're prepared to do. You have to accept every piece of the puzzle, you know, for the total picture. That's the way it has to work.
5: And if that doesn't happen within these next 5 decades from now?

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1: Nice. So that's not the world we live in. So I collect all that money, and I give 8 of those bills to one person, and I give one to another person, and drop that last one on the floor and tell those other 8 people y'all have a good day. That's closer to the world that we live in, except it's worse than that. You realize that one man, our newest trillionaire, has the wealth of like 53% of the population in this country. One person, you know. And the top 1% has as much wealth as, you know, closer to 90-some percent of the population. It's that bad. And the guy that got that one $10 bill, you know what his job is? To convince those other 8 people that they're each other's problem. The reason you don't have more because y'all look different. You're from different countries. You got different religions. You know, some of y'all believe in abortion. Some of you don't. Some like guns. Some of you don't. Y'all don't want to fight about that because that's why you don't have more. That's his game, and he's the NRA, he's a congressman, he's a senator, governors, and all that sort of thing. And we're fighting with each other while the guy with the 8 $10 bills is going on about his business, buying another island, another plane, another mansion, or whatever. So that's the game that we're living in. And we have to wake up to that reality and start first dealing with each other and dealing with those guys who are not opposing us instead of those who do. That's how you change things.
2: So then, as America celebrates 250 years, our nation's founding, how are you reflecting about this moment then?
1: Well, I see this 250th day coming up as not a celebration of the America that was dreamed of by our founding fathers at all. It's more like a wake to me. You know, I remember Frederick Douglass wrote that great speech, what is July 4th to me? You know, we're on the edge of a cliff that we are about to fall off of. So we're in a country where everything looks nice outside, the sun is shining, you know, you're moving about, you can get something to eat and have fun. But we are on the brink of being a totalitarian dictatorship by the oligarchs. We are actually there at this moment. We can change it if we change it soon. But if we allow things to continue as they are, they will get progressively worse so that fewer and fewer people will have more and more, and the masses of us will have less and less. And when I say more and more and less, I'm talking about money, power, freedom, democracy, all of that, because this country is rapidly losing all of what it dreamed of being.
2: So do you take some satisfaction in the fact that you and others did make some change, bring about some change in these 250 years?
1: Well, it should be instructive to the current generation that things can change, but you got to make them change. Dr. King used to say that the arc of the moral universe is long, but it bends towards justice. Well, I have to put a little addendum to that. It only bends towards justice if you make it bend toward justice. Okay? The forces that keep things moving can be either for good or bad. And currently, they're for bad. All the bad guys are calling the shots. And the people who can make a difference are afraid of them for any number of reasons, because they got stories on them, or they can primary them, vote them out of office, and all that sort of thing. So the people who can make a difference and that are elected are not making a difference. And one of the things we have to do as voters is stop waiting to see who's going to run for office. And we should decide who should run for office. Find people from among ourselves, or we ourselves, offer for public office. You know, help each other to get elected. Watch each other after they're there. Make sure they do what they ought to be doing. Vote them out if they're not. You know, people don't remember there's such a thing as recall elections. If somebody's in office, you don't have to wait till the next scheduled time. If they're not doing what they ought to do, you circulate a petition, get enough names and all that, and have a special election and vote them out. You know, we can do that. But if we sit on our minds and say, well, you know, they're going to do what they want to do, you're giving up your voice. You're giving up your power. And they will do what they want to do. And if it's not clear to you now what they want to do, it's to totally oppress the overwhelming majority of the rest of the population. That's what they want to do.
2: Mm-hmm. Charles A. Black, thank you so much for taking the time. I really appreciate it.
1: It's a high honor to be here with the one and only Rose Scott.

And that's it for Closer Look's special presentation, Four Spacious Skies, Sentiment and Reflection on America's Birthday. This presentation was spearheaded by Closer Look producer Daniel Reisel. Our other producers are Tiffany Griffith and LaShawn Hudson. 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I'm Rose Scott.

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5: 2026 is the semi-quincentennial, 250 years since the Declaration of Independence. Over the next hour, we present How to 250, your guide to how to think about this anniversary, including some reflections from the great filmmaker Ken Burns.
6: That second sentence of the Declaration, that all men are created equal, is the second most important sentence in the English language. The first is, I love you. We're so lucky to know what our catechism is. We're so lucky to know exactly when and where it happened. Very few people have a moment of origin, and we do.
5: My name is Jody Avergan. Over the course of this hour, we'll trace some of the key stories that brought us to this moment, including a look back at the bicentennial in 1976, which was a very chaotic affair at a very contentious moment for our country. Sound familiar? How to 250, a special conversation about America's big birthday. Stick around.
7: Live from NPR News in Washington, I'm Louise Schiavone. The Iranian government is preparing for the days-long funeral of the Iranian supreme leader who was killed in an Israeli airstrike last February. The official ceremonies will begin tomorrow, and as NPR's Hadil Al-Shalshi reports, not all Iranians feel that this is a moment to note.
8: There will be memorial ceremonies and processions for Ayatollah Ali Khamenei in Tehran and the city of Qom. Then the remains will be taken to Shia holy sites in Najaf and Karbala in Iraq. He will be buried next Thursday in his birthplace of Mashhad. Iranian authorities are expected to shut down streets and the airspace. Some Iranians say the funeral is a time to say good riddance to the authoritarian leader who led the country since 1989. A 38-year-old doctor who wants to remain anonymous for fear of government retaliation says she hopes this funeral will mark the end of a dark chapter in Iranian history. I don't care about which pit the body will be dumped in, she says. Hadil Al-Shalchi, NPR News, Istanbul.
7: In Washington, D.C., nearly 5,000 National Guard troops are on hand from 20 different states as part of President Trump's anti-crime task force and to provide security as part of the America 250 celebrations. The number of troops in the city has essentially doubled in the past month, causing concern for many residents. NPR's Kat Lonsdorf has more.
9: Protesters surrounded a large park in D.C. where Defense Secretary Pete Hegseth was speaking, flanked by hundreds of uniformed troops. Hegseth commended the work of the thousands of Guard members that have been patrolling the city for months, commenting on the protesters.
10: It's the sound of ingrates, of ingratitude.
9: Trump deployed the Guard in August as part of a federal task force to fight crime, although crime was already trending down. A recent study found that the troops have had no effect on violent crime in D.C. Thousands more have been added to the city ahead of America 250 celebrations at a current cost of almost $3 million a day. Kat Lonsdorf, NPR News.
7: Extreme heat has settled in across much of the nation. Officials are urging people to stay hydrated. Minnesota Public Radio's chief meteorologist Ben Caffey says climate change is a huge factor.
11: We've had a bunch of record highs, about 100 across parts of the country. One thing that doesn't get talked about enough is the overnight low records. It's just so hot at night that the body cannot adequately cool itself down. And the science shows that this is five times more likely than before or without human-caused carbon changes. The climate Central Climate Shift Index is jumping off the page for the eastern half of the country. And on Independence Day, about 100 million Americans will have extreme heat risk.
7: There are multi-day warnings of extreme heat for New York, Boston, and Philadelphia. This is NPR. The CDC says the West Nile virus season is off to an early start this summer with at least 48 cases already reported. It's the most common mosquito-borne disease in the U.S. Cases have been identified in 23 states. Insect repellent, long sleeves, and staying indoors between dusk and dawn reduce exposure to bites. West Nile virus cases can involve severe neurological complications. A child has died in Uganda from Marburg, a highly infectious disease similar to Ebola, according to the country's health ministry. As NPR's Jonathan Lambert reports, so far, health officials are reporting no further cases.
12: Marburg is a disease caused by the same family of viruses as Ebola, and it can be very deadly. Uganda has experienced about 20 Marburg outbreaks since the virus was first discovered in 1967. It's thought to be a disease that periodically spreads from bats to humans. This outbreak was identified after the death of a 1.5-year-old attracted the attention of ongoing Ebola surveillance. Ugandan health authorities are not reporting any more cases at this time. But at a World Health Organization press conference Thursday, officials acknowledged that there may be more cases, since it's unlikely a toddler would be the first case. WHO is working with Ugandan authorities to monitor the situation. Jonathan Lambert, NPR News.
7: President Trump marks the Independence Day holiday and the nation's 250th anniversary tonight at Mount Rushmore. Military displays and a big fireworks display are on tap at the landmark in South Dakota. The president due to give a big speech. I'm Louise Schiavone, NPR News.
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5: Hey there, welcome to How to 250, a one-hour radio special brought to you by This Day, a history podcast from Radiotopia. My name is Jody Avergan, and this is America's 250th birthday, the semi-quincentennial. And over the course of this hour, we will try and give you an overview of how the big birthday is shaping up. And we will also try and bring a historical perspective to it all by talking about some of the big stories throughout U.S. history that brought us to this moment. And later in the episode, we will also hear from filmmaker Ken Burns about how he is marking this moment and his approach to the work of history in 2026. Now, when I say we, I mean me and my two co-hosts on this day, two real-life historians, Nicole Hemmer of Vanderbilt and Kelly Carter-Jackson of Wellesley. Hello, Nikki. Hello, Kelly. Happy semi-quincentennial.
14: Hello, Jody. Happy semi-quincentennial.
15: I'm just going to say, hey there, because I struggle.
14: That's a lot of syllables.
15: I struggle.
5: You know, I have a sort of silly but actually kind of big question for you about whether the bicentennial hit a little harder than this year seems to be hitting, in part because it's just easier to say bicentennial than semi-quincentennial. We will get into
15: happy 250.
5: We will get into that deep analysis. Exactly. Yeah, happy 250. Listen, I wonder if we can just start off by checking in a little bit on this moment in the state of America 250. And Kelly, you know, as I mentioned, you're at Wellesley. That's in Boston, which is kind of where this whole American Revolution thing started. So has semi-quincentennial fever swept the city?
15: I think so, yeah. And I think it's only gaining momentum the closer we get to the 4th of July and all of that. But I promise you, at least every month, there has been some sort of lecture, panel, series, exhibit, something going on. So yeah, I kind of feel it in the air. And I think now that like school is about to get out, summer's here, people are much more eager to sort of take part in all of the different festivities.
14: I will say at Vanderbilt, they are doing 250 conversations for the 250.
15: 250 conversations? Oh, my God.
14: Lots of events
5: That's
14: here.
5: A lot of programming. Let's do a little bit of a tour of what is happening this year, because I love how much every little pocket of the country seems to find their way in on marking this. And so it plays out in all sorts of different ways, including what I really love is, you know, everyone seems to be doing a time capsule of some sort. And there's a big marquee time capsule that's going to be buried in Philadelphia that's going to be opened in 2276. But do you like a time capsule, you guys?
15: I do. I do.
5: Kelly, what would go in yours?
15: I always think about, like, things that are very much of the moment. So I think about fashion, like what item of clothing I might put in, like maybe a pair of jeans or maybe a pair of sneakers or something like that. I think about books that are like classic or canon or something that 250 years from now, I still want people reading. And then maybe, I don't know, I think about, well, you can't put food in there.
9: Maybe a Twinkie.
15: A Twinkie might still be around.
5: I think a Twinkie made the last five different time capsules. Right?
15: But maybe a piece of art. I don't know. I feel like you can get really creative and sort of like sentimental. That's the whole point of it, really.
5: Let me run through a few of the other things that are happening to mark America 250, which is the big sort of overarching semi-quincentennial celebration. So there's something called America's Field Trip, which is a, you know, school kids are getting involved in this. This is school kids writing essays about around the question, what does America mean to you? And some of the winners, it's already closed, but some of the winners will then get field trips and take trips to some of the iconic landmarks like Mount Rushmore in Washington, D.C. and so forth. Museums, as you mentioned, are doing all sorts of exhibits. I love the idea of the Great American State Fair. So there are state fairs taking place all around the country. You know, I like, as I said, I love the idea that there's all these different places doing their own little spin on what it means to mark this moment and their sort of local contribution to America 250.
14: And that's something people should really be on the lookout for, because, of course, major cities are going to have enormous displays and exhibits, but also little hometown museums are going to have them as well. Yeah. The Quilting Museum had a big display of quilts created for the 250th.
5: We should also say that I know people have seen the reports of the Trump administration has the notion of building this enormous arch in Washington, D.C. I don't think it's going to get built by the 250th, but it is going to be 250 feet tall, they say. You know, and I think we can see a lot of things coming from the Trump administration are getting kind of put under the framework of America 250, including the purported UFC fight on the White House lawn. There's going to be an IndyCar race in Washington, D.C. We'll see if and how these come to fruition, but we can see that there's definitely 250 and Trumpification of a bunch of things that maybe this administration wanted to do anyway. And one of the, I think, really interesting things that happens in moments like this is how all of this other stuff that would kind of already be happening gets swept up, and it'll be very fascinating to see how it congeals into a bit of a narrative. And I think one really instructive way to kind of get a sense of how these things come together into a cohesive narrative is to look back at the last big birthday that this country had, which was the bicentennial in 1976. Now, none of us were alive just quite yet for that, but we are historians, so we have lots of good stories and anecdotes, and I know I'm sure lots of our listeners were alive, and maybe that was a pretty formative moment for them. So let's do a little tour of what happened back in 1976 and see if there are some lessons or clues for what might happen here in 2026. The first thing to point out, Nikki, is that much like maybe now, the vibes in the United States going into 1976 were a little rocky, murky.
14: The vibes were bad.
5: Bad.
14: Yes, they were bad. If you have complicated feelings about the 250th, folks for the 200th also had very complicated feelings. The country really was in pretty close to a nadir for the 20th century, and that's because things were falling apart on so many different levels. The country had just spent several years going through the Watergate crisis. The vice president had resigned for corruption and taking bribes in office. And then the president resigned for corruption and abuses of power. Suddenly they had a president, Gerald Ford, who nobody had voted for. It kind of felt like the 200-year experiment with political democracy was coming apart at the seams, and things weren't good in the economy. Unemployment was at 7%. Inflation was spiking. And Vietnam, which had been an albatross for the United States for at least 7 years at that point. Like, the U.S. public had turned against it back in 1968. And in 1975, Saigon falls, which is sort of the last moment when it becomes very clear that the U.S. definitively lost this war. And so there's this loss of moral prestige on the world stage. There's a loss of moral prestige on the domestic stage. People aren't feeling great about the country in this moment.
16: Gerald Ford gives his State of the Union speech in 1975, shortly after taking office, and he says, the state of our union is not good, which, you know.
14: You know what? How much it takes for a president to start that way?
16: Yep. Yeah, like, that's your spin?
15: There's no way he could have put that better. There's no way he could have been like, you know, there's work to do. Like,
16: yes, exactly.
15: Yeah. Oh, man.
16: And, you know, I'm sure this wasn't super high on the list of things that Gerald Ford had kind of dropped into his lap. But in fact, hey, you got to run this bicentennial thing was actually something that sort of fell to Gerald Ford after many, many years of, I would say, mismanagement, maybe a little light graft and corruption.
15: This is wild because think 10 years earlier, so 1966, they're like, hey, we've got to start planning. We got to start thinking about what we're going to do for the bicentennial. They put together this commission called the American Revolution Bicentennial Commission, or the ARBC. And they bring all of these thought leaders, politicians, entrepreneurs, townspeople together to basically say, like, okay, how can we create the biggest, best, most monumental 200th celebration? They spend hundreds of thousands of dollars and accomplish nothing. Like, nothing. Like, they can't get on the same page. They can't decide what they want to feature, what should be the center. Should we include this? Should we not include this? You know, and it just completely falls apart. And basically, all of it just gets scrapped. They decommissioned the commission and try to figure out another way to celebrate America's bicentennial. But it all comes together sort of very last minute, which shows you maybe they didn't need 10 years to do this after all, and certainly not all the money that was involved.
14: Listen, we started off this country with the Articles of Confederation. It did not go well. We knew to get out of it and try again. And that's how we got the Constitution. So just, you know, false starts have a history.
16: Yeah, it's a very American tradition. We love to put together a big blue ribbon panel that gets a lot of funding, probably eats a lot of great catered lunches. And then you kind of look back and you're like, where exactly did that money go? Though, it is worth saying, in 1966, if the central question is how do we celebrate and mark this country's history, what does it mean to be American? Which is the big question underlying all of this. You ask that in 1966, and then you ask it even just a couple years later, it starts to change a lot into the late 60s and into the early 70s. So it's no surprise that as we go from Johnson into Nixon, then eventually Ford, that things stall out with this commission. The main thing they seem to have accomplished is that they changed their name. So it goes from the ARBC, American Revolution Bicentennial Commission, to the ARBA, the American Revolution Bicentennial Administration. That said, not to get too wonky here, but the distinction between a commission and an administration is important because basically what happens is it starts with this spirit of the bicentennial, these big anniversaries are about the people and what we really want. And the original idea for how they were going to mark the bicentennial was it's going to be out there. And there were ideas that every state would have their own commission and their own celebrations. And in part because it just wasn't running very well, but in part because of the nature of Richard Nixon, control starts to get consolidated a little bit and it turns from a commission to an administration. And by the time we get to the early 70s, the Nixon administration has really just taken control of this to the point where people are kind of accusing it of being a sort of vanity project for Nixon himself.
14: I will say my Constitution metaphor works really well.
16: Yes, that's true.
14: You needed a stronger hand, a stronger centralized administration, and that's what you got.
16: Well, okay, I want to put a pin in that thought. There are a few more things that we should discuss related to the bicentennial, but that will have to wait until later in the hour, because after the break, we are going to hear a little bit of our conversation with the great Ken Burns. He is going to tell us about how he goes about the work of history here in 2026 and how he plans to mark America 250. 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Be sure to follow us wherever you get your podcasts. My name is Jody Avergan. I'm joined by historians Nicole Hemmer of Vanderbilt and Kelly Carter Jackson of Wellesley. Later on in the hour, we will offer some advice to you for how you can mark America 250, maybe some road trips you can take this summer, and we will return to the big question of how did we get here and how is this little experiment in democracy going 250 years in? We'll be back right after the break with filmmaker Ken Burns. Stick around.
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18: 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Her career has included writing and producing music for iconic artists, including Natalie Cole and Aretha Franklin. 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
16: We are back with How to 250, a one-hour radio special brought to you by This Day, a history show from Radiotopia. Be sure to check us out wherever you get your podcasts. My name is Jody Avergan, and we are now pleased to be joined by a bit of an American icon in his own right, documentary filmmaker Ken Burns. If I listed all of his work right now, then the episode would just be over. So I'll say Civil War, baseball, Vietnam, jazz, and of course, the latest film, which came out this winter, is about the American Revolution. And today we're going to discuss not just the Revolution 250 years ago, but whether it is possible to tell the story of the last 250 years as one of a series of American revolutions right up until the present. So Ken, thank you for joining us. Welcome to the show.
6: It's my pleasure. Thank you, Jody.
16: Yeah. And here, as always, two guests who don't have a button in iMovie named after them, but Nicole Hemmer of Vanderbilt and Kelly Carter Jackson of Wellesley.
6: Not yet.
14: Hello, Jody. Hey there.
16: So, Ken, Kelly and I were talking before we started taping about how, you know, the work of history can be full of joy and fascination. You discover new things, but it also involves engaging with some really heartbreaking stories. It's like lots of serious subjects and moments of tragedy in our history, war, slavery, division.
15: Doing this work, it's really hard to keep coming back to that again and again and again. How did you sort of navigate that with all of your films? Like not get, I don't know, desensitized or not get like to a point where it was difficult to tell the story?
6: There's a lot of tough stuff. I mean, I can count on fewer than the fingers of one hand, those films that don't have to do with race in America and still have room to snap my fingers. Yeah. I don't need to tell any of you that, you know, you can't scratch the surface of American history without bumping into race. I mean, it's our founding creed. Let's go back to the Revolution. And the guy who wrote the second sentence owned hundreds of human beings, the first president and the, you know, the person most responsible, the indispensable man, had hundreds of human beings that he owned. So you're going to have to deal with this fault line forever.
16: You know, we had we did a live show a couple weeks ago at this point where we talked a little bit about the, as I see it, you know, assault on history going on right now. And I think a lot of it comes from this notion of like, well, we want to teach history that doesn't make people feel bad, right? And, you know, we shouldn't feel ashamed or we shouldn't feel guilt. And I've just been thinking a lot about, yes, like these things are hard and they force you to reckon with them, but you don't have to feel bad coming out of that, right? You can go through that process and feel either energized or just deepened in your understanding. But that last turn to like feeling personal guilt doesn't compute for me personally.
6: Yeah, I agree with that. It's one of the most tragic and more importantly, I think, most misunderstood periods is Uplift. You know, we've had the losers to tell the story, not as Churchill said, the victors always were things the losers did. And it both Birth of a Nation and Gone with the Wind convince us that our own homegrown Al-Qaeda or ISIS, a terrorist organization, are the heroes of this story. And in fact, collapse of Reconstruction, which is the tragedy, not Reconstruction itself. And so, you know, part of making history, part of telling history, part of dealing even with the revolution, which is so mythologized, we're obligated to just tell the stories, however difficult and uplifting they may be.
3: Yeah.
14: This is what I've always so appreciated about your work, Kelly, is that you write about some of the darkest subjects and periods in U.S. history, but you always find that strand of resistance and joy. And I think that is, I think, the task, right? Because there is this sort of common sensibility that there are two ways to tell American history, as this celebratory triumph or as this just endless onslaught of horrors. And that's not
6: It's not how life is. And there's always joy in the middle of all of these things. There's humor in the battlefields. There's real uplift and all of that. We live in a binary world. We have ones and zeros and computers going, and we live in a media culture which wants to make it binary. There's nothing binary. So if you do that, you're lost because it is neither all good or all bad. In fact, it's neither and both. And that's what you need to celebrate and rejoice. That's what I've done for 50 years, which is tell really complicated stories because complication is the human experience.
16: So I want to circle back to this work that we're talking about here, especially in 2026 with everything that's swirling all around us. But I did mention in the intro that, you know, we'd been going back and forth a little ahead of this taping and hit upon this idea of thinking of the last 250 years as a series of American revolutions. And I'm provoked by that idea. And I'm curious if you have revolutions on the mind just because you're coming off of this particular film that you made, or are there other reasons?
6: Well, I don't like to categorize or organize it that way. I made a film called The American Revolution. I think the American Revolution is one of the most important events in all of world history. I've been quoted as saying it's the most important event since the birth of Christ. I would stand by that argument. You know, it's the first revolution proclaiming the unalienable rights of all people, though the asterisk didn't mean that at the time. But it was, as the legal scholar in our film, Maggie Blackhawk, says, deeply significant to people at the margins, Native Americans, Black Americans, women. And so the revolution basically opened up and made the second you say all men are created equal, slavery is going to end. And women are going to get the vote, even though it's 84 years for the former and 144 years for the latter. But it's hugely important. And we can recognize lots of other revolutions that take place that are technological and social that happen. If you're doing something on Jackie Robinson or Muhammad Ali or jazz or many other subjects, you inevitably bump into all of these important things. These are going on all the time, but the most important one is the revolution that created our country. And it was an inspiration for revolution. I mean, we're the original anti-colonial revolution. People forget that. As our scholar Christopher Brown says, we sort of think of that as a phenomenon of the 20th century, but we actually started it. Then, you know, Haiti was second. It's an amazing legacy to have, and you have to get it right because it's lots of players and it can't be reduced to just a handful of guys in Philadelphia thinking great thoughts. Those are hugely great thoughts. They're hugely important, but this is an amazingly complex dynamic. It's a civil war of a bloody, bloody nature. And it's also a global war. And it may be the fifth global war over the prize of North America. And when you say prize, you mean land. And when you mean land, you mean 300 other nations who are going to be displaced. We didn't call this the Eastern Seaboard Congress, and the Eastern Seaboard Congress did not appoint George Washington as the head of its army. They called it the Continental Congress, and the Continental Army, they knew exactly where they were going. So we already have unbelievably fluid dynamics that involve more than two dozen nations, European as well as Native American, that are involved in this story that, you know, you're trying to wrestle, which is why it took 10 years. It's just master the narrative, to understand the complexity, to find the visuals, because there are no photographs in newsreel that permit you to communicate the story.
15: Oh, yeah. The visual. Right. I forgot about that. This is film.
14: I think precisely because the original U.S. Revolution looms so large is why you kind of get this sense of continual revolutions, or historians using revolution as metaphor, because you do see, I mean, you certainly see that in the way that historians write about politics, right? You're working on Reconstruction right now. You know, that's talked about as the second American Revolution. You think about something, Jody, you know, in your question about revolutions, the New Deal is treated as a revolution, but also something like the 1960s, you know, in 1965 with the Voting Rights Act and all the changes that are happening with apportionment black civil rights, you really do get a revolutionary change. You get a fundamental change.
19: Yes, we're working right now also on a film about LBJ and the Great Society. So continue climb into your heads and bother you for a little bit. But I just think that needing that name, it is an appropriate thing. This is what happened when LBJ decided to become like FDR, right? This is what happened. And it's unbelievable complex bargains are made. This, you know, JFK had proposed, really came late to civil rights, was not, his whole heart was into it even when he did it. And he wouldn't have ever gotten it passed. It took a Southerner to get it passed, and a Southerner who understood what the calculus was going to be, is that the solidly Democratic South, you wake up on election day and you have all 11 states of the Confederacy in your electoral column, that's going to change. And only now it's completely reversed, with the exception of Virginia, as you know, fairly solidly Democratic. So it's a very complex dynamic, which has lots of give and take in it. And you go back to the New Deal. We did a history of the Roosevelts and covered the New Deal with lots of other perspectives. And boy, I mean, these are all important revolutionary ideas, but I think it's really important to, the biggest one is that for the first time in history, people were citizens and not subjects. You know, all experience has shown, Jefferson wrote in the Declaration a few sentences after Pursuit of Happiness, all experience has shown that mankind are more disposed to suffer while evils are sufferable. And that's just saying, you know, you take the heel of the authoritarian. You're willing to do that for millennia. And we said, And as half-assed as it was, as partial as it was, it opened the door. And it's really, really significant. Almost all the things that you mentioned would not have happened without the American Revolution.
16: Can I ask a little bit about America 250 and where we are now? I mean, you know, I think we mentioned that we're doing this big series. We sort of a year ago saw this was coming up and thought, oh, well, let's roll things out. Let's do a big series. It's going to be a big moment. And, you know, I know we're only a couple months into it, but, you know, I'm looking around a little bit like, you know, I don't really feel the like coursing energy of America 250 and maybe the way that I expected. And certainly you hear about, you know, 1976. I know you've been working on the film for 10 years. Obviously, it's not a coincidence that it came out in this moment, but
19: it is a total coincidence.
16: Really? Was there ever part of you, though, that thought, okay, this work is going to speak to a bigger collective moment of America 250? No. Or how are you seeing it play out?
19: I decided to do this in December of 2015 as we were finishing our Vietnam film, and I was looking at a map, and I thought, boy, this could be the British moving west on Long Island. That's what I said. We're doing the American Revolution next. Barack Obama had 13 months to go in his presidency. And to find a revolution for us over 10 years that was alive and dynamic meant you had to tie yourself to the mast like Odysseus to avoid the siren calls of, isn't this so much like today? Right? Yeah. I mean, like, if our film had come out a year earlier, there's a wife of a German general that's making the perilous Atlantic crossing. She's scared because she's heard Americans eat cats. If our film had come out in the fall of 24, people, oh, you put that there because of that. And I just said, people were worried about it when you were editing. I said, look, it'll be gone. And then other things will rhyme, as Mark Twain said.
15: Yep.
19: And so if you spend your time worrying about the rhyme, so I have, my work has in no way been inhibited, right? I know that some people's work have, plaques have been taken down, statues have been put back up, places have been changed, but it doesn't change what happened in the past. And I think we can do a lot of navel gazing about it rather than saying, what is it about this past which is serviceable, that helps us understand in a much more profound way what is going on on in the push and pull of the moments as we approach this. We're pretty good about taking, you know, we say, and there's something actually exhilarating about it in our series where we have two historians happen to be Black, Annette Gordon-Reed, and Christopher Brown, who say, you know, she says he's the glue that held the 13 states. He goes, he is the only time in the 12 hours that anyone breaks the fourth wall. And he goes, I'm not a big subscriber to the great men theory of history or interpretation of history. But let me put it this way. Without George Washington's leadership, we don't have a country. And then, you know, it's great. And at the same time, we show him for who he is, deeply flawed, owned hundreds of human beings. And as the writer Rick Atkinson said, you can't square that circle. It's impossible to square that circle. He also is rash, rides out on the battlefield, risking everything. And he also makes some really bad military decisions. But he's able to inspire people to fight in the dead of night. He picks subordinate talent that's probably better than him, and he's okay with that. He exhibits humility towards Congress, and more than anything else, he convinces people that they're not from Georgia or New Hampshire, but there are this new thing called Americans, or this old thing called Americans. And even more important than that, he gives up his power twice. So you can hold that. Yeah. It's okay. You can.
15: Yes. We contain multitudes.
16: But when your nuanced contain multitudes narrative is up against a very clean, very simplistic narrative.
19: Works, and nobody likes an uncomplicated story. An uncomplicated story is see Jane run. See Dick and Jane run.
16: But I'm curious what you make then of the desire, especially from Trump world, to simplify and uncomplicate history itself, plaques and historical sites.
19: I know
16: you don't like it, but you know, isn't,
19: what do you want me to say?
16: How do you sort of counter that impulse with something more nuanced?
19: I just tell complicated stories. I've spent 50 years doing it, and people across the spectrum respond to that. So we can sit here and we can wring our hands and say, this is really, really bad. Or we can continue to tell really good history. That's complicated. And, you know, isn't saying the old same things over and over again. And you know, this will change. A judge ordered that those plaques be put back up, right? That wasn't part of your question. It was like, oh, the plaques are going down, right? The pendulum swings. Yeah. And so I think we have to be, if we're in the history business, we've got to be stepping back and watching the pendulum, not going, oh my God, do you see what's happening? You know? That's the taking the bait of the moment.
15: Yeah, that's the difference between history and journalism.
19: Exactly right.
16: I want to ask a couple concrete questions just about this year. I mean, are you going to, just as a citizen, take part in any 250 stuff? Are you going to go see the tall ships? Are you going to take a road trip? Like, you got any advice for listeners who might want to get out there?
19: I reluctantly, but joyfully spent last July 4th at Monticello, which was a swearing-in ceremony as well, a naturalization ceremony and as well as that. But I was able to get back to New Hampshire, where I live, and get back to the picnic table on the porch where I read the Declaration every year for 30 years, which I will do again. And whenever I get one of my four daughters at an age when they don't want to hear that, then I say, well, let's let your little sister read these lines from the Declaration, and you read, Frederick Douglass, what the 4th of July means to me. And then they go, oh. And I said, and by the way, he flew an American flag every day, every single day. So we do that. That's how I plan to spend this 4th of July. I've tried to keep it pretty simple and basic. And, you know, what George Washington understood by the second resignation, particularly, and the first as well, I suppose, is that the citizen was really the highest office in the land. That's the real. And it gives and empowers ultimately everybody in a way that acting as individual agents is the most important thing to do. Yeah. Like voting.
14: Well, to the idea of the 4th of July and how we just like think about approaching America 250, I do think that it is again that combination that both we have to fulfill both impulses to like challenge ourselves and find the more complicated and the more nuanced stories. But also remember, like, there is something worth celebrating here.
19: You bet.
14: There are stories worth lifting up, and that this can be, you can both challenge yourself and evoke feelings of real pride in what people have accomplished over these 250 years.
19: You bet.
14: And holding those both throughout the year, I think is really.
19: So that second sentence of the Declaration is the second most important sentence in the English language. The first is, I love you.
6: that all men are created equal, that they are endowed by their creator with certain unalienable rights, that among these are life, liberty, and the pursuit of happiness. Does not get any better. And we're so lucky to know what our catechism is. We're so lucky to know exactly when and where it happened. Very few people have a moment of origin, and we do. And that is just incumbent upon us to understand what they meant and to understand the possibilities of what they didn't intend and to put that into practice.
16: Well, I think we're going to leave it there. Ken, thank you so much for all your work. Thank you for joining us.
6: My pleasure. Great to be with you.
16: If you come up with a better name than How to 250, let us know.
15: I like it.
6: It's great. I think it's great.
16: It's one. Ken Burns, one. That's one vote. You know, we'll see. We'll see how it shakes out. You are indeed listening to How to 250, a radio special from This Day, a history podcast from Radiotopia. My name is Jody Avergan. We'll be back right after the break with more about this year's America 250 celebrations, some advice for how to engage with history, and lots more. Stick around.
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16: So we are back with How to 250, a one-hour radio special brought to you by This Day, a history show from Radiotopia. Be sure to check us out wherever you get your podcasts. My name is Jody Avergan, and I am joined, of course, by Nicole Hemmer of Vanderbilt. Hello, Nikki.
15: Hello, Jody.
16: And Kelly Carter Jackson of Wellesley. Hey there.
15: Hey there.
16: So, of course, throughout this hour, we've been talking about America 250, which is the anniversary we are all celebrating throughout this year. Earlier in the show, as you heard, we were talking about the bicentennial that America celebrated in 1976 and doing a little comparison to this one that is coming our way in 2026. And I want to return to some of the more interesting stories from 1976. As we said, the planning for that celebration was a total mess, lots of wasted time and money. In the year leading up to it, in fact, the New York Times ran a headline in 1975. I'm looking at it right now that says, "Dispirit of 76, a bicentennial divided against itself." There were even a couple op-eds that I've read, columns in a major newspaper say, maybe we should just scrap this whole thing. Does anyone really feel like throwing ourselves a party? But the big lesson, and I think it's a lesson for now, is whether you feel like throwing a party or not, the calendar is the calendar, and the anniversary arrives regardless. And so the bicentennial does arrive on January 1st, 1976. There is the famous bicentennial baby, Holly Elizabeth Ross Hammer, born at 12:15 a.m. at Georgetown Hospital in D.C., obviously named after Betsy Ross in that middle name, Elizabeth Ross. Other things that happen throughout that year, the Liberty Bell in Philadelphia gets moved and gets a fancy new home. There is this American Freedom Train, which goes around to all 48 states, and it is a traveling museum with lots of important artifacts for people around the country to see. That train, by the way, is now a plane. They're doing a version of that in 2026. What else do we need to know about kind of how the bicentennial actually played out, or the big ways that it marked that moment in 76?
15: I'd say it's a good time for marketing. I mean, I love the fact that like all of these corporations are like, how can we take the centennial and sort of like make a, an Uncle sandwich or like, or these, you know, like Coke products that would have 250 on them or bicentennial on them. Like everyone is trying to create merch in a way that would get people to sort of think of this moment and then want to buy or shop or consume their products. I think it does become like very much a marketing scheme at that point.
14: It's democracy and capitalism.
15: Yes, of course.
16: people start calling it the bicentennial, B-E-Y centennial. Yep.
14: We'll work something out for the semi-quincentennial.
16: Yeah, it'll
14: just be more of a trick. I also think New York really steals the show with the bicentennial when they bring all of these tall ships into the harbor. And I actually think there's kind of a lesson there. Like, you know, you told the story of the little baby being born and her middle name's Betsy Ross. And there's something very sweet about this. And then the tall ships come and people who, however complicated their feelings about the country are, they're like, those are some pretty cool boats.
15: Yeah, they are.
16: And that's going to happen this summer, too, and I'm going to be there. And I think, Kelly, you might come down to New York for it as well. But I'm very excited to see some fireworks going off over some tall ships.
15: And, oh, my gosh. You know, and what's more American?
16: Yeah. And for that brief moment, I will put aside all the very complicated and interesting and I think, you know, very important conversations we're having about this moment in our history and just say, wow, that is a tall ship. And that's nice.
15: But those are some big sales.
16: But for a moment, let's talk about some of the big ideas that did bubble up in 1976, because I think that's another big lesson for right now is you are presented, I would argue, with an opportunity to really think about the path that this country has taken, this experiment that is 200 years old, now 250 years old. And I think what happened in 1976 was very instructive. And so what is your sense of how, as we described, coming off a very rocky, you know, half decade or so, how did the bicentennial affect the story that Americans told themselves about this country?
14: I think it has a little bit to do with the rise of Reagan just 4 years later. He's somebody who, he was a tall ship guy, if I can. You know, he was like, we can make America stand tall in the world again. He uses patriotic symbols and appeals to this idea of, as his slogan went, make America great again. And there is this kind of nostalgia that something like the bicentennial or the 250th invites that can play into that idea that, like, you know, we were once a good nation. We can be a good nation again. A few flags, a little bunting, some fireworks, and suddenly you're off to the races. And so I do think there's a connection between the bicentennial and Reagan's success in 1980.
15: It's so interesting, though, that for me, I feel like as much as there is talk about the revolution, I still think about like the revolution that was the Civil War, because that pops up a lot in 76. You've got Gone with the Wind screening on TV and being like the most, you know, highly viewed show on TV. You've got Roots that comes out like a year later, which completely changes the national conversation about slavery. And I feel like you also have the 50th anniversary of Black History Month, but Carter G. Woodson had sort of set out to like mark Black contributions to this country. So you've got this really polarized racial environment in which there's a real duality there about how much are we celebrating, how much should we celebrate, how, where has the country gone, how incomplete a lot of this work is in terms of like revolution and freedom. So those questions I feel like will be perennial, like ongoing in terms of how we think of it, but it always seems to sneak its way into the conversation.
16: I mean, look, one big difference between 1976 and now is that in 76, it was largely because of the media environment, a lot easier to have what felt like a unified national conversation, right? You talked about the millions and millions of people watching Gone with the Wind simultaneously. And so I do think a lot of people's memories of the bicentennial is it kind of like coalesced a story of America, or maybe a couple simple stories. It's a much more fractured time now in every regard. And so I think part of what we'll see happen this year is people will be pulling out whatever narrative they want and sort of running with that. That said, this conversation about who we are, how did we get here, is coming no matter what. And I think everyone is going to have to confront it and reckon with it. And I do think that it will serve as a bit of a coalescing point in some way, especially when combined with the fact that we have an election coming up and we have all these other things going on. And so I am just very curious to see and frankly, you know, engaged to see what are the two, three big narratives that seem to bubble up. I see it as an opportunity, as complicated as it is.
15: And do these narratives get sort of divided in the way that we discuss them along political lines? So,
16: of course,
15: there's this idea that like America 250 is this sort of, you know, bipartisan effort. But then the White House is pushing like Freedom 250. And that becomes like this other sort of dog whistle for like what kind of freedom or America you want to envision.
16: Yeah.
15: One that's much more aligned with sort of Trump's ideas and values.
16: We heard Ken Burns talk about what he's going to do on July 4th, sit there and read the Declaration of Independence, read the Constitution, read the Bill of Rights, return to some of those founding documents. I think that's very good advice. But it is summer. It is July 4th. Especially those of us with kids, it's an opportunity to get out there and see this country and maybe take a good old road trip. So either of you want to start with a little advice on kind of how to actually celebrate come midsummer?
15: Yes, I have three kids, and okay. I love a good road trip. Well, sometimes, and depending on how far we're going. But earlier in the year, my son and I got to go to see the Grand Canyon, and we got to go to like all these different places in Arizona. It was so, so beautiful. And like the national parks for me are, as Kim Burns would say, America's treasure. Like, it really, really is. But it was really hard to be in those spaces and not think about like Indigenous people and Native Americans and sort of like the heart and the origin story of what is America. It was so gripping. And like, even my 11-year-old son was like, wow, this is a lot to take in. And so for me, a good field trip, a good national park is a great place to start.
16: One thing I've learned doing the show with the two of you and watching the way that you bring history to life is just this simple reminder that like you have to remember that these were real people in real time, in real space. And the more you can kind of connect with that, and it sounds simple, but actually going to the places in which this history played out and standing there, you know, at Gettysburg and being like, wow, that's the hill, and letting yourself get transported to that moment is even more powerful than, you know, reading about it or listening to it on a podcast or something like that.
14: There's nothing like it. I had the opportunity a couple of years ago. I was driving down to Mississippi, and I decided to go over to Money, Mississippi, which is where Emmett Till was killed in 1955. And I know that story inside and out. It's something I teach. It's something I've read a lot about. But actually, like, turning on to what is still a dirt road surrounded by cotton fields, going into a fairly depressed town, and standing there in that space, like, you just know something in your bones a little bit more when you've actually been physically present there.
16: Yeah. Another thing you will encounter when you are at physical space, in physical space at some of these historical sites, is, of course, the plaque. So we are very much champions of always read the plaque, always read the historical marker. But it is also the case that those are often very contested. And we have seen in this year, of the last year, the Trump administration has issued some executive orders that have directly gone at the way in which history is presented in public spaces. We've seen some plaques get taken down and then fights to put them back up. So when you read a plaque, what kind of media literacy do you need to bring to it to understand how that plaque got put there, how the specific words that got chosen for that plaque came to be? You know, the story of the plaque is as interesting as the story that the plaque itself is telling, if that makes any sense.
15: Yes. Even the placement of the plaque is really political, too. Like, is it visible? Is it hiding? Is it in a roundabout where you can't really get access to it? Like, all of that matters. I think about this a lot when I think about certain, like, buzzwords, like whether we use the word right or rebellion or resistance. Like, it really does shape how you are expected to see a particular outcome, if especially if violence is at play. Was this a good form of violence? Was this a bad form of violence? You know, I think about those signs a lot, not just what's being said, but what's not being said. I think it's important to bring an analytical lens. Now, some of these signs are like silly and superficial, like alien sighting.
14: You know, the best.
15: Like, take that with a grain of salt. But some of the more contentious ones, I think it's worth really having a conversation about, like, how this history is being presented to you.
14: And sometimes you'll see on these plaques, there'll be a note about who put them up or when they were put up. And that's really important. I mean, a lot of the statues and plaques that were put up to the Confederacy were put up in the 1920s and 1930s by the United Daughters of the Confederacy. And if you see that, then you kind of have a sense of, okay, what was the reason this plaque or the statue was erected? Let me read the language that they're using through the lens of their interest in putting this plaque up. And that's true of plaques that are put up today, right? There was a big struggle to rewrite the plaques at the site of the Battle of Little Bighorn to make it less about celebrating the white U.S. Army and more talking about the massacre of indigenous people there. One thing that I would love a really techie person to do is to create an app that not just like let you know what the signs say and where the signs are located, but what the signs used to say.
16: Yeah.
14: And that's as true for like the signs that about slavery that are being taken down by the current administration. But it's also like, how has this evolved? How has the story we've told through these plaques changed over time?
15: Yeah. Can I get a QR code and just like scan it?
16: Is it at Harper's Ferry where there, the site of John Brown's raid, there were a series of plaques that were then contested and taken down around the framing of John Brown. And I believe now they're

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1: Like, a lot of people aren't going to be able to do a ton of traveling this summer. Road trips are expensive. Gas is expensive. But you can listen to podcasts, watch documentaries, and even immerse yourself in primary sources, going back and reading the Declaration or the Federalist Papers or What to the Slave is the 4th of July. Like, immersing yourself in the words and thoughts and ideas of people who have been grappling with that central question of what is America? Who are we? Who belongs? That's work and engagement, and it can be fun too, like, that you can do without spending a ton of money.
2: Well, let's wrap up on that question of central questions. So, Nikki, you said something earlier about how, you know, maybe the bicentennial in 1976 and the conversation that broke out during that set the stage for the era to come. It wasn't just about looking back, but it was about checking in and setting a table for Reaganism, as you said. In that light, how are the two of you, as historians and just as engaged citizens, thinking about this moment, not just understanding how we got here, but what it can tell us about where we're headed, which is, I think, the big, central, frankly, destabilizing question for so many people in this country right now?
1: In some ways, I think we would be tackling some of these first order questions with or without the 250th. Like, Americans have been thinking about democracy, whether it's in decline, whether it's backsliding, what it means, who it includes, for a long time. But they have been thinking about it quite intensely over the past decade or so. And it has been coming to a head in just the past few years, where people think, what form of government do we even have, and how do we get the kind of government that we want? And I actually think history is incredibly instructive here, because what we know from studying the past is that it can be very, very difficult to change the course of the nation or to put in place really big changes like constitutional amendments or giant reform packages or legislation that opens up rights to new people. That's really difficult work. And often there's only a very narrow window during which that opportunity for change opens. So I actually think, like, maybe that window's not open just right at this moment, but this is such a wonderful opportunity. The 250th invites us to think, what would a better world look like? How do we get there? And how do we prepare for that moment, for when the window of change opens?
2: And I also very much take your point, Nikki, that, you know, one of the real lessons of history is that there will always be a what comes next, you know, and I have found it really important to remind myself that, like, no matter what, there is going to be a 10 years from now. And the question is, what does that 10 years from now look like? And how do you plant the seeds for that? And I think history doesn't necessarily provide a balm to how we think about that, but it provides us with a reminder that there's an opportunity here. And I really do see the 250th as a chance to check in with some of your basic values, some of the first order questions and principles that this country was founded on, and say, okay, let's check back in with those. And let's see what seeds that can be planted for the 10 years from now that will inevitably be here. But before the 10 years from now, there will be the couple months from now when people will be celebrating, looking at the tall ships, seeing the fireworks and all that. So we hope we have given you a little bit of stuff to think about, and also some specific advice on things to do as we head towards peak semi-quincentennial. Now, we've been talking for an hour here. Have either of you come up with a splashier name than semi-quincentennial, or are we just
3: stuck 250. With it? Happy 250. Okay. Okay. Keep it simple.
2: All right. Well, Kelly Carter Jackson of Wellesley, happy 250 to you.
4: And happy 250 to you.
2: And Nicole Hammer of Vanderbilt, happy 250 to you.
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0: Today Explained from Vox, Sean Ramos-Firm. Close listeners of the program will know that we talked about the Men's World Cup on Monday's show. Today's show is not at all about the World Cup, except for one thing that I'm just going to get out of the way right here and now. A beautiful tradition has been established at the end of Team USA's matches. Instead of rushing for the exits, the fans are sticking around to sing John Denver's Take Me Home, Country Roads. But it's not even just American fans singing the song to their American team. They were singing it at Spain, Saudi Arabia, even after the track stopped playing over the speakers. Scottish fans did a massive sing-along at a Boston bar. A couple years ago, we told the unlikely story of how this little song about West Virginia became an international anthem. And today, in honor of our nation's 250th birthday, we're going to run it back.
1: Live from NPR News in Washington, I'm Louise Schiavone. Extreme heat continues to hover over parts of the nation, including the Northeast. It's so hot that in Washington, D.C., where temperatures have hit 100 degrees, officials decided to temporarily close the Great American State Fair until 5 p.m. As for attendance at the fair so far on the National Mall, NPR's Frank Langfitt has this report.
2: I went over 2 days, spent 7 hours, small line one day, none the other. And probably we'll see far more people on the weekend for the fireworks. There was a lot of engagement in some of the pavilions. There was a faith and family one, which had conservative Christian groups. Overall, the crowd there was mostly white. And everybody I talked to was a supporter of President Trump.
1: For his part, the president will be at Mount Rushmore this evening. Military displays and a big fireworks display are on tap at the landmark in South Dakota. And Trump is gearing up to deliver a major speech. The big celebrations are still ahead tomorrow, the 4th of July, to be kicked off tonight in New York City with a ball drop in the city's Times Square. The CDC says the West Nile virus season has started early this year. NPR's Rob Stein has details.
3: The CDC says at least 48 cases of West Nile have already been reported. That's the highest number of West Nile cases to emerge by this time of year since 2004. The virus was seen in 23 states, which is the highest number in the last decade. Most of the reported cases have involved severe neurological complications. So the CDC is urging people to protect themselves from mosquitoes by using insect repellent, putting screens on windows, wearing long-sleeve shirts and long pants, and staying inside between dusk and dawn. Rob Stein, NPR News.
1: Fans have been gathering in front of Madison Square Garden in New York City ahead of tonight's expected wedding of Taylor Swift and Travis Kelce. NPR's Brian Mann reports.
4: Lisa Benham and her daughter Zara are posing for selfies outside the garden. They're visiting from England and both say they're huge Swifties.
5: I just remember always listening to her.
4: Lisa Benham, who's 47, says she became a fan after her 17-year-old daughter dragged her to a show. She's followed all the ins and outs of Swift's romance with Travis Kelce, a tight end with the Kansas City Chiefs.
5: I'm thrilled for her. I love it. I love the whole story. I am so pleased for them. Really pleased for them.
4: It's unclear exactly how this wedding will play out, but a New York City permit shows up to 1,000 guests are expected. The celebration is scheduled to continue into the early hours on Saturday. Brian Mann, NPR News, New York.
1: Ahead of the festivities, Swift and Kelce donated $26 million to charities. According to her publicist, the donations were spread out across 20 local and national charities. This is NPR News in Washington. Cape Verde is facing reigning champions Argentina in the World Cup today. The small African island nation surprised everyone by making it into the World Cup for the first time ever and then qualifying for the knockout round. The losing team will go home. NPR's Jasmine Garz reports from Miami, where the game is being played.
6: Cape Verde is the smallest country to ever make it this far, guided in part by Vozinha, an extraordinary goalie. It's in large part thanks to him that Cape Verde has managed to tie every game so far in the Cup, but they've only scored 2 goals. Argentina, on the other hand, is led by one of the best players in the world, Lionel Messi. If Cape Verde's weak spot is attack, Argentina's is what fans call Messi dependencia, a Messi dependency problem. When you have one of the best players in the world, you inevitably rely on him a lot. He's already scored 6 times in this World Cup, and now he holds the all-time record for most World Cup goals, 19. Jasmine Garst, NPR News, Miami.
1: Serena Williams and her sister Venus are going forward with their doubles match tomorrow at the Wimbledon Tennis Tournament in London. It's the only first-round doubles match yet to be played, and it will be played sometime after 4:30 p.m. local time. There had been some question as Serena had complained about a knee injury from an earlier match. The 44-year-old Serena's center court wildcard game Monday went to 20-year-old Maya Joint. Tomorrow, the sisters are scheduled to play Solana Sierra of Argentina and Camila Osorio of Colombia. I'm Luis Schiavone, NPR News, Washington.
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9: I'm an assistant professor of English, and I'm the coordinator for undergraduate writing at West Virginia University.
8: Sarah's so West Virginia, she wrote a whole book about this song.
9: When RCA realized how popular the song was going to be, and it was actually shared outside of the United States first, they really started sharing it with different artists. And that caused its global popularity to move pretty quickly. So in the first year or two of the original release, Loretta Lynn covered it.
10: Dark and dusty, painted on the sky.
9: Lynn Anderson covered it. Tennessee Ernie Ford covered it. The Statler Brothers recorded it.
11: Misty taste of moonshine, teardrops in my eyes.
9: It was distributed to all these different artists. But one of the things that I think is interesting is that there were 3 versions that stand out. So there's the original. There's Olivia Newton-John's country pop version, which was distributed throughout Europe.
12: West Virginia.
9: And then Ray Charles's R&B cover that went to African American markets. And from those versions, you can trace different variations.
8: Sarah says John Denver's label, RCA, basically started a game of telephone back in 1971, and we're still playing that game today in Scotland, in Nashville, and all over Asia?
13: I think it's fair to say, on any given Friday or Saturday or Sunday night, whether you're in Seoul, Manila, Tokyo, or Hanoi, there will be a drunk man or woman belting out Mount Mama at any given moment. If you travel across Asia, this song is pretty much ubiquitous, and you'll find it wherever you go.
8: Jason Jung is a writer based in Brooklyn. A few years ago, he wrote about this song for The Atlantic on the occasion of its 50th birthday, specifically how the song got so big in Asia.
13: In 2009, there were 2 sociologists named Grant Blank and Heidi Rupke who published a paper on the musical preferences of Chinese college students. So they went to various classrooms throughout Western China, and this would have been the early 21st century. So if you think about American songs that were popular at the time, you're probably thinking, I don't know, Kelly Clarkson had just won American Idol. Maybe you bought her debut album. Or if you're hip, maybe you like The Strokes or Britney Spears. But after asking these Chinese students what their favorite American song was, the answer was overwhelmingly Country Roads by John Denver. And what they found was that a lot of students had learned the song while they were learning English in high school or in middle school. And Grant Blank and Heidi Rupke concluded that this song was also a powerful cultural symbol for these students and were associated with their ideation of America.
8: But how did it get to be so popular in China? Seems like it was good old detente.
13: So For historical context, U.S.-China relations under Mao Zedong during the 50s through the 70s were essentially unilaterally hostile. The U.S. was fighting the Cold War against the evil commies.
12: I'll say so that all American people can hear that the only enemy of peace in the world is communism.
13: And much of Mao's domestic policy was predicated on the idea that the U.S. was this bad imperialist enemy. So it wasn't until after Mao's death in 1976 when his successor Deng Xiaoping ushered in a new era of political détente. And this shift culminated in 1979 when he became the first Chinese head of state to visit the U.S. under President Jimmy Carter.
14: This house belongs to all Americans, people who are firmly dedicated to a world of friendship and peace. And Vice Premier Deng, on behalf of all Americans, I welcome you here to our house.
13: If you look at the reception of Deng's trip to Washington, there were protesters from the right who were upset that Jimmy Carter was holding hands with a communist from the east.
15: About 400 noisy demonstrators were on hand at Deng's hotel.
13: And there were also accounts of protesters from the left who thought Deng's now a capitalist pawn and were betraying Mao's socialist vision. But it was within this context that Deng Xiaoping came to America to visit Jimmy Carter. And as is customary when a head of state comes to visit, the entire spread, the full spread, was laid out for Deng and the Chinese delegation. This included a night of festivities at the Kennedy Center, where Shirley MacLaine performed. The Joffrey Ballet were there, as were the Harlem Globetrotters, obviously, and John Denver.
16: Vice Premier, it is with great joy that we welcome you to our country, and it is with true love that we extend our very best wishes to you and your people on your new long march toward modernization in this century.
13: If there's anything in the world that transcends politics or borders, it's probably trick shots and folksy singer-songwriters. So this trip left an impression on Deng, because a few years later, he invited John Denver to be one of the first touring artists from America to visit China.
8: But it wasn't just detente boosting country roads in Asia. It was also the U.S. military.
13: If you think about Asia's relationship with America throughout the 20th century, probably the most visible legacy of American influence were army bases. And wherever there were army bases, there was radio.
17: It's 2200 hours exchange of gunfire in Korea. AFBN News, compiled from commercial and military news agencies. Good evening, I'm Marine Sergeant Troy Pennington.
13: So for millions of listeners in Japan, Korea, or the Philippines, or Vietnam, countries where American military presence were very much real, their first introduction to American pop culture would have been through Armed Forces Radio.
18: This is the American Forces Vietnam Network, where the hits just keep on coming.
13: If you think about the type of music that was popular during the 70s and 80s, you're probably thinking the sensuality of Marvin Gaye or the vibrant costumes of Elton John or the anti-war politics of CCR. But obviously, the suits at Armed Forces Radio weren't going to allow obscenity or vulgarity of any form to broadcast across the airwaves. So if you've ever watched the movie
19: Good Morning Vietnam,
13: it's like how Robin Williams' character was constantly getting in trouble for getting funky with it.
20: Good Morning Vietnam, what the heck is that supposed to mean? And who gave anyone permission to program modern music?
13: So the music that did ultimately clear the airwaves were easy listening, soft rock, or Dolly Parton, or John Denver.
8: Country Roads was innocuous, but it was also a crowd pleaser, no matter the crowd.
13: 100%. I mean, I don't know anyone in my age cohort who loves John Denver. And I think it's hard to evaluate, like, really omnipresent fixtures in pop culture objectively if that's even possible. But this song is really beautiful. Having listened to it for the first time in a while, like, this song is about wanting to go back home, which is something that I think anyone can relate to. And it's about mountains and trees and pretty streams.
0: You're reminding me of a Reddit thread I stumbled upon doing research for this episode. In R Ask an American, someone says, do you find it odd that country roads is enjoyed around the world? Got me nostalgic for a place I've never been to.
13: Yeah.
0: And then legacy underscore user 1010 says in response, no, every country has roads. Most people use them to go home.
13: They're not wrong. That's a crazy thing about the song. I think that's a perfect description. It makes me nostalgic for a place I've never been. I've never been in West Virginia. I don't plan on visiting West Virginia anytime soon, but for some reason, I can see it.
0: We're going to visit West Virginia when we're back on Today Explained.

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1: 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That's The Daily from the New York Times. 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

0: Today Explained is back with some fun facts. Take Me Home, Country Roads was made famous by a guy named John Denver, who was born and raised as Henry John Dutchendorf Jr. in Roswell, New Mexico. The song was originally intended for Johnny Cash. Denver's co-writers Bill Danoff and Taffy Nivert also wrote Afternoon Delight. Afternoon
1: Delight. Now, if you don't think this song is the greatest song ever, I will fight you.
0: And guess what? Bill and Taffy weren't from West Virginia either. Taffy was from D.C., where she and Bill lived and wrote the song. Bill was from Massachusetts and apparently considered making the lyrics something like,
2: I belong, Massachusetts, Boston Celtics.
0: Okay, the Celtics thing is a joke, but Bill was serious for a time about Massachusetts. West Virginia University English professor Sarah Morris says that people in her state don't so much mind that the songwriters weren't locals, but some do take issue with a few of the references in the lyrics, namely these two.
3: Blue Ridge Mountains, Shenandoah River.
4: Yes, I mean, geographically speaking, the Shenandoah only crosses a tiny bit of the state, and the Blue Ridge Mountains, they're present in just a tiny part of the state. So, like, geographically, they're talking about a very small piece. So I think lots of West Virginians say, yeah, but it's not really about us. Except we live in this cultural landscape where West Virginians are either derided or are completely invisible.
0: Hmm.
4: We're always making this ongoing accounting of existing. And that's an extreme sentiment, but it happens to all of us. Or a celebrity says something really terrible or makes a hillbilly joke, and we can say, well, we've got Country Roads. Like, here's evidence that we were recognized and that we were loved. So West Virginians use it in all these really utilitarian ways. People sing it at funerals. People singing at weddings, at graduations, at family reunions. I can't believe how many people have told me stories about family vacations where when they cross the state line, mom and dad wake everybody up and you sing Country Roads. Right? It's a thing. I thought it was just my family. It's not. It's a thing. They sing it at protests in governmental offices. It's everywhere in the state. People decorate their houses with it. I probably have 5 different Country Roads themed t-shirts. People tattoo it on their bodies, right? That it's this, it's used rhetorically in lots of different ways. But I think something really important to understand is that Country Roads speaks to West Virginians because leaving is infused into our cultural consciousness. From 1950 to about the year 2000, West Virginia lost nearly 800,000 people. People migrating out because there aren't jobs. The industry is by and large owned from the outside, right? Businesses close. We export a lot of our resources. And we continue to lose population in numbers larger than any other state. We just lost another congressional seat because of population loss. So we're taught that we have to leave to succeed. There's no home for us here. And that if we want to stay, maybe we can't. And so Country Roads really calls to that.
0: I asked Sarah to tell us more about how Country Roads has been used in protests, because this is not exactly, you know, Rage Against the Machine. She said she herself witnessed students belting the song on West Virginia University's campus in Morgantown.
4: So this was a speaker, as I recall, that had a religious message. And he was holding a sign, and sometimes, you know, college campuses, we get folks who come through as like itinerant preachers. And I think that's the kind of situation, but I think he was saying something pretty divisive. I don't know. I couldn't hear it. All I could hear was Country Roads.
0: Huh.
4: But I've seen this pattern of West Virginians using it in congressional offices. Like, I was able to find recordings of folks using it to protest Rockwool, which is an industrial plant that was being put in the eastern part of the state.
5: West

0: there was a tweet that went out some time ago that said that, you know, being arrested while singing Country Roads is peak Appalachian experience for someone who's engaging in civic discourse. So I do think it's used for all of these different rhetorical purposes.
1: Do you think the song itself is political? This idea of home that clearly strikes a chord with people no matter where they're from feels more emotional than political, but does this song have a politics?
0: Oh, well, our emotions are tied up in politics.
1: Mm.
0: I mean, especially today, right? So much of our political landscape is governed by emotion rather than reason. So when a candidate plays Country Roads at a rally, oh, we think he's on our side if you're from West Virginia.
1: And do our candidates play this song at rallies?
0: Yes, yeah. There's a really great clip of President Trump using Country Roads at a speech in Charleston. And when the music is shut off before the song is over, the audience keeps singing.
2: Beautiful West Virginia.
0: In the days after Trump used the song, John Denver's estate came out and said that they don't endorse any political candidate using the song. But I don't think it's wrong. And I don't think it makes the song divisive. I think it still has those connective qualities, whether we're using it or whether a politician is using it at a campaign stop or whether it's used in a beer commercial or whether it's used to sell tires or whatever, right? And that's another aspect that I've been thinking about is it's used to create affiliation and a sense of belonging. And political campaigns do that. We want to associate our values with a candidate's values, and playing the right song allows for that. Just the same as playing the right song helps us sell the Google Home device or whatever.
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4: Okay, Google, turn on the hall lights.
1: Do you think this song is singing about a state in a country that maybe sometimes just doesn't exist anymore? I mean, I know you're saying this song can be used as a political statement because politics are emotional, but it also seems to transcend politics in that there are liberal people who love this song, and there are conservative people who love this song, and there are people who have a strong connection to West Virginia who love this song, and there's people who listen to this song and want to move to West Virginia. It seems to just transcend all of the stereotypes or biases we might have about a certain place. And yet, people seem to want to wear their biases on their sleeve now. Is the world of this song a thing of the past?
0: I would venture to say that it's a thing that never existed.
1: Hmm.
0: So I think one of the things that Country Roads does is create an imaginary landscape that's flexible and can be applied to any home. So one of the concepts that I work with in my book is Hiraeth, which is a Welsh term that means something like homesickness, but not quite. It's like a deep existential longing for a place that you've never been or a place that doesn't really exist in the first place. So I think there's this sense of imaginary landscape that taps into a deep-seated universal feeling of wanting to belong to a place and to each other. And that's what gives the song power, which is why we see it transformed in so many different ways, that it's not really about West Virginia, and yet West Virginians can take it up, but like Toots and the Maytals can make it West Jamaica, or Israel Kamakavivole can make it West Makaha. Or there's a really great group of sisters called the Moipe Quartet who talk about Kenya.
5: Almost heaven, that is Kenya.
0: So it's flexible and taps into something ineffable, right? Something that's this deep human need. And that's what I think the power comes from. But for West Virginians, it's different because it calls us out by name in a way that we're not used to being called out.

0: Virginia.
1: Professor Sarah Morris, West Virginia University, her book is titled Lessons from Take Me Home Country Roads, Identity, Belonging, and Imagined Landscapes. A good read for your holiday weekend, perhaps. You also heard from Jason Jung. He's got a piece in The Atlantic from a few years back titled The Song That Sold America to a Generation of Asian Immigrants. Our program was produced by Victoria Chamberlain, edited by Matthew Collette, fact-checked by Laura Bullard, and mixed by Andrea Christensdotter and Patrick Boyd. Patrick Boyd remains at Today Explained thanks to West Virginia native and Death, Sex, and Money host Anna Sale for her counsel on this one. All hail Anna Sale, and happy birthday, happy 250th birthday to the United States of America. Here's to the next 250.

0: From the Gold Dome to the race for governor, Georgia is back in the politics spotlight this year. On WABE's Political Breakfast, we serve up civil and insightful conversations that help you unpack the latest developments in Congress, the state legislature, and the campaign trail. 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
1: Even if you are gainfully employed in this 2026 labor market, you are never far from becoming obsolete.
2: There's going to be components of my job that in 10 years, maybe less, maybe two, I don't know, are going to be swamped up.
1: I'm Kai Rizdahl. As AI looms, trade schools are ramping up. We'll have that story for you. The rest of today's business news, of course, next time. Marketplace this evening at 6:30 on WABE.
3: There's so many ways to interpret the founding. And I think the country has kind of found its bearings again when people are really engaged in debates and conversations about that.
4: 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That's coming up on The Daily from The New York Times.
5: Bringing back species from extinction, one woolly coat at a time. 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
5: Many scientists believe we're in the midst of a sixth mass extinction brought on by factors like climate change, deforestation, fishing, and hunting. The Texas-based company Colossal Biosciences claims its technology could help prevent some of those losses and even bring back long extinct species. For the new season of the Marketplace Climate Podcast, How We Survive, host Amy Scott got a virtual tour of their labs.
7: Oh my God, they're so cute. Do they have names?
8: Chip and Dale.
9: Inside a small glass cage, two mice are running around. They've got a little wooden house to play in, a water bottle, pretty much your typical mouse habitat. But these are not typical mice. They're kind of poofed up looking with shaggy golden hair.
8: Yeah, these are our woolly mice.
9: That's Ben Lamb, CEO of Colossal Biosciences. The company claims that using tiny bits of woolly mammoth DNA, preserved over thousands of years, they can use gene editing to bring the giant creature back. But they have to start small. Chip and Dale are sort of a proof of concept.
8: We identified core genes in the mammoth genome that relate to hair thickness, color, density, how it grows, and whatnot. And we applied all of those into the mouse equivalent of them.
9: Eventually, the company plans to edit genes in an Asian elephant, the mammoth's closest living relative, to create a modern-day mammoth.
10: The reality is that only mammoths get to decide what mammoths are, right? And they're not here to tell us anymore.
9: Jacqueline Gill is a paleoecologist at the University of Maine. She studies Ice Age ecosystems, including mammoths. Gill says she's deeply skeptical of breeding a genetically modified elephant and calling it a mammoth.
10: There's this whole constellation of unanswered questions about viability. Can we actually make a mammothy elephant that's mammothy enough? Impact. Will it do the things we think? And then ethics. Is this an okay thing to do?
9: Colossal has been valued at more than $10 billion. Backers include InQtel, the investing arm of the CIA. Colossal's CEO, Ben Lamb, says that investment could spur advances in human and animal health care and protecting endangered species.
8: Look, I think it's unethical not to do what we're doing. I don't think that human-caused climate events are going to slow down. And so I do think it's important that we have mitigation strategies against that, which includes de-extinction tools.
9: The company is also working with Dubai's Museum of the Future to create a bio vault for endangered species, a place to store genetic material so that no animal ever has to go the way of the mammoth.
5: That was Marketplace's Amy Scott. I'm Megan McCarty-Carino, and that's Marketplace Tech. This is APM.
11: Many years after his passing, historians discovered that Louis Armstrong was actually born on August 4th, but he spent his entire life believing that he was born on the 4th of July and that his birthday was inextricably tied to the United States' birthday. Armstrong embodied many of the qualities we celebrate on Independence Day. I'm Joe Alterman, and this week on The Upside of Jazz, we'll explore how America found its voice in Armstrong and how that voice continues to resonate around the world. Saturday evening at 7 on WABE 90.1.
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14: From the New York Times, I'm Michael Barbaro. This is The Daily. 250 years ago, the founding fathers gave rise to a new nation and an enduring myth. A myth about their virtue and what that meant about our virtue as a country. Today, my colleague, Jia Lin Yang, on the evolution of the founding myth, why we're still fighting about it, and why it may hold the key to America's future. It's Friday, July 3rd. Jia Lin, it is really lovely to have you on the show.
3: It's great to be here.
14: Well, now that you're not the national editor, you're a reporter focused on big ideas and big debates in the United States. And as a result, it feels very fitting that your debut appearance on the show comes on the anniversary of the United States turning 250 years old. And on that anniversary, you set out to think about what the 250th really means, and you arrived at what I think is a really surprising answer. So talk about that.
3: You know, the 250th has been coming up for a while. And in these months leading up to it, it's honestly just struck me as kind of a weird time. You know, leading up to this moment, you see this effort by Trump to really sanitize parts of our history. He has had executive orders saying, you know, we can't mention slavery anymore from, you know, national park historic monuments. At the same time, Trump is kind of inserting himself into the founding.
15: Hello, Washington, and a very big hello to America. Thank you.
3: And this just all is fully realized in the kickoff event itself for the entire 250th.
15: In 1776, our founding fathers met in Philadelphia.
3: And in this moment, he is just really fully claiming for himself and for the Republican Party.
15: Together we stand on the shoulders of incomparable heroes such as George Washington, Thomas Jefferson, John Adams, Abraham Lincoln.
3: It's really kind of the apex in a way of something that's been happening for decades where the GOP is just saying, this is ours.
15: And we will make America great again. Thank you very much. Happy birthday, America. Thank you. Thank you very much.
3: And meanwhile, on the other side, on the left, you know, I feel like there's almost a kind of silence or awkwardness or just not quite knowing what to do or say in response. Maybe just a little bit of, okay, you can just take it. You know, this whole period, Jefferson and Washington were slaveholders. There's so much to apologize for and to feel really bad about and guilty about. There's something just wrong with this era. And the more we learn, the more we feel like it's hard to feel proud of it. And so there's this kind of dynamic that I was perceiving. So I wanted to explore, why does one side seem obsessed with myth making, stripping away mentions of slavery at national parks, and the other side keeps being sort of caught up in the facts of it? And what is that dynamic? And could we ever get out of it?
14: And what have you come to understand about why the myth of America's founding is so powerful and important?
3: So I can see that this feels like very fraught to even say that let's talk about myths, because if you think about myths as lies, there is a lot of lying about history, right? And we are living in a time of just constant political lying. And when I talk to historians, they're pointing to an idea of myth as not about, you know, lying versus having facts, but about myths that are stories. And these are ways that a group of people can figure out what they stand for, what their identity is, who they are. And historians I spoke with, even the ones who are just deep in the muck of here's what went wrong, here's where we've fallen short, you know, many of them argue that we can't abandon the effort to make myth out of the founding. That if we stopped arguing about it and really having debates about it, we are essentially no longer in a way practicing the heart of democracy, which is to talk about what we're doing here, where we want the future to go, and to find those answers. Americans have over and over again gone to the founding.
14: Let's just start with the foundational myth. What exactly do we mean when we talk about the myth of America's founding? What is the myth that we're really describing?
3: I think we all, in a way, remember some version of this. So it's the version where a handful of men get together and some would argue they're divinely touched by God, even. And they found this country and they write these documents, and the documents themselves are almost divine, and they sort of tell us what to do. And these are people who are just the height of virtue.
14: Right.
3: It's really, really lofty.
14: And as that myth was emerging, what role was it serving in the early years of our country's history?
3: I think for this country, we have to remember at the very beginning, it's a very unusual place to be founding a country. There's a couple things that the country is missing that usually bind together a people, right? There is no unique language. There is no official single religion. You know, there's a bunch of different Christian groups jostling, but there isn't one official, you know, governmentally chosen church.
14: Right.
3: And the literal geographic borders of the country are just constantly in flux, to put it nicely. And so this is why the founding, I think, becomes so important from the beginning. What's going to keep this whole thing together? We've revolted. Now we're here. We need a story. And during this time in the 19th century, 18th century, when the country's being founded and people are beginning to tell stories about it, anybody can just start writing stories about the past. So history at this time is a little bit more like literature. So it's a set of great stories that people like to tell over and over, not just because they're great yarns. They give people a sense of meaning. They bring people together. And that's going to be the history that sticks. And to me, the very best example of this is a story that all of us know centuries later about George Washington. So in 1800, right after George Washington dies, everyone's already thinking, oh my gosh, our ultimate founder is gone. It's time to show how much he was sort of the ultimate great American. And this traveling Bible salesman named Mason Locke Weems, who again is not, you know, there's no professional training for historians. He's a guy who loves George Washington. And he writes what he calls is a biography of Washington. And it's filled with stories like the famous story of Washington chopping down a cherry tree when he's a child. We all know the story, right? He's a young boy. He's chopping down a cherry tree. And later he admits to his father, "Father, I could not tell a lie." And the story is utterly false. There is no evidence that it ever happened. And this whole book, this purported biography, turns Washington into like a model for children, right? What it means to have great character like your great national leader, George Washington. And I think the mythology that America is a really special country and unlike anything anyone has ever seen before is really taking hold across many Americans. Which is not to say that it is a perfect country, because people immediately look at all men are created equal in the Declaration and say, wait a second, we have got slavery. This is obviously not true. There are problems here. But I think people still, even in that critique, they do feel like they're part of something totally unprecedented.
14: Mm-hmm.
3: And I think the abolition movement in particular really takes this up. Someone like Frederick Douglass, I would point to, is such a critical thinker on this. Because somebody like Douglass, you know, he himself was born a slave. He's not confused as to how the country has fallen short.
14: Right. He looks at the myth and sees it for what it is.
3: Yes. So just to give an example, Frederick Douglass has an extraordinary speech that if you read one thing by Frederick Douglass ever, if you read one thing on July 4th in addition to the Declaration, it's a speech called What to the Slave is the 4th of July.
14: Mm.
3: And it's an incredibly beautiful speech. And in it, he basically argues in a very powerful way that the Declaration is really the ring bolt to the chain of your nation's destiny.
14: Right.
3: He's saying these aren't just words that these, you know, slaveholders wrote. They are telling you the roadmap to your destiny as a country. It's so powerful. Lincoln takes it up. It's behind the Civil War. It's behind abolition. And so that, to me, is a very clear example of someone taking the Declaration, building a new meaning out of it, and changing his country forever from doing that act.
14: At a certain point, and you have already forecast this, the myths come under pretty formal, sustained challenge. When does that start?
3: In the late 19th century, you start getting the American research university. You have universities that are really trying to bring kind of a scientific rigor to all avenues of human knowledge. And so this is when you get sort of the beginning of professional historians. And so a historian now is not just a rich guy or a guy with a lot of time on his hands who writes some, you know, pretty compelling stories about his country. This is a person who is trained as a historian. There's a certain rigor around facts. There has to be evidence. And so once you start doing that, then you're really now in the business of myth busting.
14: Mm.
3: And I think it really begins with, you know, early 20th century, a professor named Charles Beard writes this book, and he says, okay, these founders, they're not just these altruistic guys who are divinely chosen. They're people of total virtue. They were actually really elite farmers, aristocrats, who wanted to protect their own material interests. And so that's why they waged revolution.
14: Hmm. Selfless no more.
3: Selfless no more. Completely motivated by self-interest. And so once that begins to happen, you really get kind of what feels very familiar to us now, which is the left versus the right.
14: Hmm.
3: Right? You've got conservatives saying, whoa, whoa, whoa. You can't talk like that about the founders.
14: Right.
3: You know, you can't talk like that about George Washington, the guy with the cherry tree. He's not a selfish person. He's our model of great national character.
14: Mm-hmm.
3: And I think the other side is myth-busting, but they're not just saying, oh my gosh, the whole project is gone. You know, we now learned this about the founders, walk away from the whole thing. They are still trying to find, you know, value and meaning in these stories. And so they say, well, okay, they were self-interested, but that just means that this country has had a problem with elite power and it hasn't given enough power to sort of the common person.
14: Mm-hmm. So even the myth-busters hang on to some version of the myth. Both sides still see value.
3: Yes, and this dynamic continues for decades. It ebbs and flows. There are moments of more agreement. There are moments of some disagreement. But it really breaks into public view during the bicentennial in 1976.
16: There's a birthday party, and everybody's invited. Like most parties,
3: it'll and what's interesting about the bicentennial is that you'll notice there are things that feel very familiar. This is a time of a lot of uncertainty, unrest over race. There's the Watergate scandal. It's a lot happening. This is not a time where people are thinking, this project is going just great.
16: All of us across the nation are getting into the spirit of 76, 1976, with our own spirit.
3: And people are still trying to go back to the founding to tell positive stories, even then.
17: The purpose of our parade is to stand here on the streets and celebrate the birthday of our country as gay people.
3: You still see the sharpest critics of the founding myth trying to claim the founding as their own.
18: Across the country, we're finding out that blacks, for the most part, look at the bicentennial in a very different way than
3: And so even as they're critiquing the country, they're weaving the founding into their argument and using it to say, this is why you should listen to us. We are the true inheritors of the founding. And then in the years that followed, it gets harder and harder for everyone to feel like they're having any kind of back and forth conversation about the founding. And it's harder to imagine the more you learn that there is even a way to get back to a single myth anymore.
4: We'll be right back.
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4: My colleague, Jia Lin Yang, on the evolution of the Founding Fathers myth. So, Jia Lin, talk us through how the silos that we clearly see by 1976, by the bicentennial, bring us to the juncture we are at right now, which feels more like a full-on fracturing around the beginning of this country.
3: I think through the 70s, you can still see the left and the right fighting over who gets to have the founding. I think when you get into the Reagan era in the 1980s, it feels like the right is really claiming the higher ground there.
23: I think it's time we ask ourselves if we still know the freedoms that were intended for us by the founding fathers.
3: And they're beginning to really convince more of the country that they are kind of the true inheritors of the founding.
24: Our nation was conceived in liberty, and we have always understood that the fate of our own freedom is tied to the fate of freedom in the world.
3: And so you have, you know, someone like Reagan, this is, you know, really peak Cold War era rhetoric, saying the founding is about personal liberty more than equality. And you get the evangelical movement, which is really on the march at this point.
25: This is a nation under God.
3: And they are really fusing God and the founding and America into one big thing. And the GOP taking it all in sort of really pushes this idea of who has the myth, who owns it, who owns the founding, pushes it into sort of a Republican direction. And the decades that follow, you know, historians are finding out more and more reasons to be skeptical of mythology about the founding. We are learning a lot more about the lives of the slaves of Jefferson and Washington.
4: Mm-hmm.
3: In the late 90s, we get a truly explosive book about Sally Hemings, one of Jefferson's slaves, by the historian Annette Gordon Reed, and elevates all these accounts that have been lost that Jefferson, in fact, fathered children with Hemings. And then a year later, there's even DNA testing to prove that she's completely right. And I think the left, seeing all of this, really just sees more reasons for critique, more reasons for skepticism.
26: Jefferson is being depicted variously as a rapist, a hypocrite, and a dirty old man.
3: If you've grown up thinking about Jefferson as a paragon of American, you know, ideals, this is just really tough to swallow. I would also add to this, there's so much more now about the American Indians.
0: The founding fathers were all racists that stole this land from them.
3: And sort of what was going on for them during all of this founding and rebellion. And it's just very hard to integrate a story of absolute dispossession of land with a story of a divinely touched nation, right?
14: Mm-hmm.
3: There are exceptions to this, of course. I'd point to President Obama as someone who has spoken very eloquently about the founding while also acknowledging original sins like slavery. But I think for the most part, you see some elements of the left, I'd say, really having trouble imagining the founding as a place where you could possibly draw inspiration and hope. And so there's just a lot to process that is not merely sort of questioning the

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1: With the founding. And I think once you can see that, you can see that there's kind of, I would argue, almost like a lost tradition of that, right? Like, how do we get back to a place where we are talking about the founding, discussing the ideals? Let's read the Declaration, just that opening part. We don't need to get into all the ways, all the grievances of the colonists necessarily. Let's just read that opening lines. Let's read the Gettysburg Address. These are not long documents to read, but I think for me, when I reread them, it just got my imagination going of like, oh, there's so many possibilities. There's so many ways to interpret the founding. And that's where we need to sort of be thinking. And if we can have that conversation, you know, in a way, we'll never agree on what liberty means. How could you possibly, like, that's just the biggest possible idea. It's hard to agree on what equality means. But I think the country has kind of found its bearings again when people are really engaged in debates and conversations about that. There are reasons to be cynical. There are reasons every day to be disillusioned, but it's also a place that's always imagining something else, right? That's how it begins. It begins by imagining a different kind of democracy that's never been seen before. And it just keeps reimagining it into something. And I think that just, to me, like, provokes dreaming and hoping, right? It's like, what could this be? Like, let's see, let's try. And what does that mean for what we want to do next? We're never going to agree on all of it, but is there a way to even get anywhere closer to something like a unified conversation about it? And I have to think that the founding is still the beginning, and what better place to begin to try to find some story that holds us together again?
2: Well, Jalen, thank you very much.
1: Thanks for having me.
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4: He has sought to extend executive power in pretty much every direction, and we know he has been particularly obsessed with voting laws since he lost the 2020 election.
5: The executive power of the presidency has grown under President Trump, but the courts have protected states' rights to manage elections. It's Friday, July 3rd, and this is All Things Considered from NPR News. I'm Juana Summers. 1 year ago, flooding devastated the Texas Hill Country. People there are grappling with the devastation and wondering if they're prepared for future floods.

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0: Live from NPR News, I'm Janine Herbst. Pope Leo today was awarded the National Constitution Center's Liberty Medal on the 250th anniversary of the founding of the United States. He accepted the award virtually from the Vatican.
4: This historic anniversary presents us with the opportunity to reflect once again on the nation's founding principles in the hope that America will remain ever true to the dream that has earned it the title of Land of the Free and Home of the Brave.
0: The NCC, a private nonprofit, says it honored Leo, the first American pope, for his lifelong work promoting religious liberty and freedom of conscience and expression around the world. Record dry conditions in many areas have elevated fire risks this year, leading to restrictions on fireworks displays across the nation. In Colorado, communities are canceling fireworks and officials are asking people not to set off their own as several large wildfires burn in the state. Stina Sig from Colorado Public Radio has more.
5: The Gold Mountain fires forced evacuations outside the picturesque mountain town of Ouray. Evacuated local Belinda Willis was horrified to see people lighting a bonfire on a recent night and urges everyone to celebrate the 4th safely.
6: Don't think of yourself, think of others. We cannot go into this like, oh, it's my 4th of July and it should be wonderful, because it's not wonderful right now. We're in the middle of a crisis.
5: To the east, a huge blaze near Pueblo has destroyed homes and remains a top firefighting priority in the country. Over the weekend, 3 firefighters died in a fire near the Utah border. For NPR News, I'm Stina Sieg in Grand Junction, Colorado.
0: Wall Street is closed today in observance of the 4th of July holiday. You're listening to NPR News. Tens of thousands of runners are expected at the annual July 4th Peachtree Road Race in Atlanta, despite extremely hot and humid conditions. Alex Helmick of member station WABE reports officials have issued a red flag warning ahead of that race.
7: The warning means runners should take extreme caution. Atlanta is currently under a heat advisory until Saturday evening. The heat index is again expected to top 100 degrees this weekend. The Atlanta Track Club, which organizes the event, said it consulted with its medical team and public safety partners before deciding to move forward with the race, which drew more than 50,000 participants last year. The track club is urging runners to slow their pace, use cooling stations along the course, and hydrate. Race organizers are strongly discouraging anyone from participating if they're at increased risk for heat illness. For NPR News, I'm Alex Helmick in Atlanta.
0: A 3-armed spacecraft is rushing to the rescue of a NASA telescope that's in danger of crashing back to Earth. Catalyst Space Technologies' Lynx spacecraft blasted off from the belly of a modified plane, putting it on course to reach NASA's Swift Observatory in about a month. The Swift, launched in 2004, is sinking fast because of recent solar storms. NASA's paying Catalyst $30 million to capture the telescope. I'm Janine Herbst, NPR News in Washington.

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6: This very ticklish moment right now where there's a tit for tat between the U.S. and Iran.
7: Iran's control of the Strait of Hormuz remains a potent weapon in the Middle East conflict. A fifth of the world's oil used to pass through there. Today is Friday, July 3rd, and this is All Things Considered from NPR News. I'm Juana Summers this hour to the casino town of Prim, Nevada. Its fortunes have faded, but the family that owns it wants to turn it around.
8: If you can turn a ghost town into greatness again, there's not anything you can't do.
7: And if you're firing up the grill this weekend, you've probably noticed that beef prices are high. That's putting pressure on barbecue joints and pit masters.
9: Oh, but man, the amount of gelatin you have in a beef cheek, I'm telling you, it's delicious.
7: For years, the night before America's birthday was celebrated with reckless abandon. We remember a bygone American tradition. Those stories and more are coming up after the summary of the day's news.
10: 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In the nation's capital, the great American

0: State Fair shut down earlier today. It was simply too hot. It reopened this evening, even though the temperature is still hovering around 100 degrees. And tomorrow, President Trump will ring in the 250th anniversary of the U.S. at the State Fair. As NPR's Frank Langfitt reports, the event is getting mixed reviews.
1: Many of the fair are Trump supporters and like the event. Joni Lieberman flew in from California, enjoyed the exhibits from different states.
2: It's a privilege to live in this country and then to be able to celebrate it in such a great way. I wanted to be in the middle of it.
1: Others see the fair as an extension of Trump. There's a tent promoting Trump investment accounts and a faith and family pavilion filled with conservative Christian groups. Robert Chase teaches history at Stony Brook University.
3: I think Donald Trump has tried to associate himself with this event and to associate dislike with him with dissent and unpatriotic acts. That's kind of problematic.
1: Chase says that's one reason why attendance at the fair has been so thin. Frank Langfitt, NPR News. Washington.
0: The executive power of the presidency has grown exponentially under President Trump, often with the blessing of federal courts. NPR's Tamarth Keith has more on how this week's Supreme Court rulings expanded Trump's authority.
4: With only a handful of exceptions, this was a very good Supreme Court term for President Trump and his agenda. The conservative court majority gave him even more executive power this term, saying that presidents can fire commissioners from government agencies, agencies that were designed by Congress to be independent. As Trump himself put it, quote, this decision gives tremendous additional power back to the presidency where it belongs.
0: NPR's Tamara Keith reporting. The Iranian government is preparing for the funeral of the Iranian supreme leader who was killed in an Israeli airstrike in February. The official ceremonies will begin tomorrow. NPR's Hadil Al-Shalchi reports it's meant to be a show of force by the Iranian regime.
5: A military band was heard in a video distributed by Iranian state media showing a delegation of world religious leaders paying their respects at the coffin of Ayatollah Ali Khamenei. On Saturday, there will be memorial ceremonies and processions in Tehran and the city of Qom. Then the remains will be taken to Shia holy sites in Najaf and Karbala in Iraq. The Ayatollah will be buried next Thursday in his birthplace of Mashhad. Iranian authorities are expected to shut down streets and the airspace. The last time a massive funeral held in Iran was for Ayatollah Khomeini, who led the 1979 Islamic Revolution. Held in 1989, that funeral drew about 10 million mourners. Hadil Al-Shalchi, NPR News, Istanbul.
0: U.S. stock markets were closed today ahead of the 4th of July holiday. Shares are mixed in Europe after a rally in Asia following the Dow's latest record. 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
6: Live from WABE News in Atlanta, I'm Christopher Alston, in for Jim Burris. As much of the metro remains under a heat advisory, the city of Atlanta has closed its only cooling center for the holiday weekend. WABE's Dormaya Vance reports.
7: Volunteers with nonprofits like Decatur Stand Incorporated and Georgia Voices United are hitting the streets providing water and ice to the unhoused during the heat wave. They say their effort, dubbed Cool ATL, is doing what it can to make up for the city closing its only cooling center at Selina S. Butler Park for the 4th of July weekend. The city will have hydration stations available at 29 local fire stations. Meanwhile, Cool ATL volunteers are expected to make water distributions in East Atlanta and Decatur areas today and tomorrow. For now, Metro Atlanta remains under a National Weather Service heat advisory through 8 p.m. Saturday. Dormaya Vance, WABE News.
6: Atlanta officials say a chemical leak at a water treatment plant did not cause a fish kill earlier this week in the South River in DeKalb County. Alex Helmick has more.
8: Officials say the fish died along a two-mile stretch of the river, beginning at Atlanta's South River Water Reclamation Center. In a preliminary report, watershed officials ruled out a chemical leak as the cause, but said a limited amount of material may have entered one of the facility's storm drains. It said crews immediately began the process of containing and neutralizing that spill. They did not identify the cause of the dead fish. Meantime, officials are still investigating a different fish kill from earlier this year. That happened on the other side of town on the Chattahoochee River. Alex Helmick, WABE News.
6: There's more news online at WABE.org. 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
7: He has sought to extend executive power in pretty much every direction, and we know he has been particularly obsessed with voting laws since he lost the 2020 election.
8: The executive power of the presidency has grown under President Trump, but the courts have protected states' rights to manage elections. It's Friday, July 3rd, and this is All Things Considered from NPR News. I'm Juana Summers. 1 year ago, flooding devastated the Texas Hill Country. People there are grappling with the devastation and wondering if they're prepared for future floods.
9: People are now coming into grips with what happened, and they can now share their stories. And sharing those stories, there's going to be healing.
8: Also, with parts of the country facing extreme heat, cities in Oregon and Washington have been working to get AC to people who need it. And as America's 250th anniversary approaches, we speak to Maryland's Governor Wes Moore.
10: Patriotism just simply means that we're willing to fight for a hope and fight for a promise and fight for an ideal.
8: First, this news.
11: Live from NPR News in Washington, I'm Ryland Barton. 4th of July celebrations in some parts of the country are being canceled amid record-breaking temperatures. NPR's Kat Lonsdorf reports that the National Weather Service has issued extreme heat warnings in 23 states.
12: The high temperatures are largely due to a heat dome looming over the northeastern U.S., stretching from southern Maine to the mid-Atlantic and as far west as Missouri. Multiple governors issued warnings for residents to be mindful of the heat while celebrating, telling people to stay hydrated, take air conditioning breaks. Philadelphia canceled its 4th of July parade due to heat concerns. The event was supposed to be one of the largest in the country. Several other cities also canceled their celebrations, including some in the D.C.

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1: Many years after his passing, historians discovered that Louis Armstrong was actually born on August 4th, but he spent his entire life believing that he was born on the 4th of July, and that his birthday was inextricably tied to the United States' birthday. 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I'm Joe Alterman, and this week on The Upside of Jazz, we'll explore how America found its voice in Armstrong, and how that voice continues to resonate around the world. 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
8: Live from NPR News in Washington, I'm Janine Herbst. Groups around the country that work to prevent teen pregnancy say they're alarmed after their grants were suddenly canceled by the Trump administration. Congressional Democrats are demanding the administration restore $70 million in teen pregnancy prevention grants. NPR's Selena Simmons Duffin reports the groups say they worked hard to comply with the White House's demands before the funding was cut.
9: At the end of June, the Federal Department of Health and Human Services sent notices of termination for all but a few teen pregnancy prevention program grants.
10: This really was a shock.
9: Ginger Mullaney is CEO of Healthy Futures of Texas, one of the grantees based in Dallas. She says 13 of her employees may lose their jobs.
10: I'm disheartened and frustrated because Texas and our nation really have made monumental strides in reducing teen pregnancy over the last 15 years.
9: The Department of Health and Human Services did not respond to NPR's request for comment about why the grants were canceled. Selena Simmons Duffin, NPR News.
8: Louisiana's Supreme Court has paused the case against State Attorney General Liz Merle on intimidation charges. This just hours after a grand jury in New Orleans indicted her for sending letters to city officials threatening their jobs. The high court cited possible flaws in the process. Merle calls it a political attack. The charges center around sweeping changes state leaders made to Louisiana's judicial system, merging the elected offices of the criminal and civil clerk into one role. But that meant newly elected clerk Calvin Duncan, who was exonerated after 28 years in prison on a murder charge, and became a lawyer and a criminal justice advocate after, couldn't take the office. You're listening to NPR News from Washington. Swarm drones are increasingly being used alongside fireworks to animate patriotic symbols in the sky. From member station WPLN, Blake Farmer reports, a few towns are even experimenting with all-drone shows.
11: This is just a trial run for Clarksville, Tennessee. It's still doing fireworks on July 3rd, but the town that neighbors Fort Campbell, Kentucky has also added an all-drone show on the 4th. Michael Hunter was an Army drone operator who now works for Clarksville's Parks Department and pitched the drone display.
12: There's less litter, it's more environmentally friendly, doesn't disturb the wildlife as much, and it's a beautiful way to actually get your family out together and just celebrate as a community.
11: It's also less triggering to local veterans dealing with combat-related PTSD. Towns in Iowa and Illinois have transitioned to drone shows because of cost and convenience. Salt Lake City is doing all drones this year primarily because of heightened fire risk. For NPR News, I'm Blake Farmer in Nashville.
8: The Justice Department and 17 states reached settlement agreements with three major egg producers over allegations that the companies illegally colluded in a multi-year scheme to to raise the prices. The companies, Calmaine Foods, Versova, and Hickman's Egg Ranch, are accused of working together to inflate egg prices and would pay collectively $3.3 million and donate 53 million eggs, but the settlement still requires court approval. 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
1: At 7:48, you're listening to All Things Considered on WAVE 90.1. I'm Christopher Alston, in for Jim Burris. Thanks for joining. Coming up, some of the strangest and most fascinating stories from the earliest days of America's 250 years have nearly been lost to history. Tonight at 9, listen to Off the Path, a special program exploring and celebrating these stories. 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
1: Taking another look at traffic. In Locust Grove, there's still stop-and-go traffic on I-75 northbound between Bill Gardner Parkway and I-675. In Carrollton, a crash has the intersection blocked at North Park Street in both directions at Linda Lane. And in Doraville, a crash has been reported on I-85 southbound at Pleasantdale Road.

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5: From WABE in Atlanta, this is a special Closer Look. I'm Rose Scott. 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
6: The people who have fought for and strived to help us reach that ideal, right? That all people are created equal.
5: In this hour, we present For Spacious Skies, Sentiment and Reflection on America's 250th.
7: Live from NPR News in Washington, I'm Ryland Barton. The rush is on across Venezuela to identify loved ones before it's too late. With more than 2,600 people confirmed dead so far after the earthquakes last week, the country is overwhelmed with bodies that officials are struggling to collect, identify, and preserve. Many fear mass graves are coming as they search for the bodies of loved ones. Thousands are still missing. The heat wave engulfing much of the U.S. baked the Northeast today. It coincides with large events drawing huge crowds outdoors. Steve Kastenbaum has more from New York.
8: Power outages affected tens of thousands of people across the region thanks to stress placed on the grid from the demand for air conditioning. Mayor Zoran Mamdani said there's concern for the spectators coming out to different events over the weekend.
9: Make sure that you stay hydrated. Make sure that you're putting on sunscreen. Make sure that you're taking as many breaks as possible from being outside.
8: Despite the high heat, the annual hot dog eating contest will still take place at Nathan's in Coney Island on Saturday. Host George Shea said they'll be looking out for the safety of the thousands of people who'll be there under the midday sun.
10: We will have a team there to help anybody who gets too hot.
8: The temperature peaked at 100 degrees in Central Park during the afternoon and was as high as 107 in some surrounding areas. For NPR News, I'm Steve Kastenbaum in New York.
7: The Great American State Fair is taking place on the National Mall this week. It features booths touting the strengths of all 50 states, a Ferris wheel, and as NPR's Frank Langfitt reports, a lot of Trump stuff.
11: There was a tent that promoted Trump investment accounts. In one pavilion, there was Truth Social.